and I almost always go to the book of Galatians, where the Apostle Paul wrote, God forbid that I should glory save in the cross of our Lord Jesus Christ. The hymn writer put it like this, there is a fountain filled with blood drawn from Emmanuel's veins, and sinners plunge beneath that flood, lose all their guilty stains. The dying thief rejoiced to see that fountain in his day, and there may I, though vile as he, wash all my sins away. And then it concludes with this stanza, then in a nobler, sweeter song I'll sing thy power to save, when this poor, lisping, stammering tongue lies silent in the grave. We are awestruck when we stand before the cross of our Lord Jesus because we understand something, just a little, about what this represents. Here is the spotless, sinless Son of God, becoming sin itself with God the Father, laying upon him all that was due sin, and yet he willingly went to that cross as our substitute. Dynamic living means that we believe in Christ as our Savior, that we have received him, and that we are following him as our Lord, and that we will proclaim the cross, that is to say, where God met man, in the cross of our Lord Jesus Christ, by making provision for man's sin through Christ's efficacious sacrifice. We study the Scriptures today with a sense of humility and with a sense of awe, and may God make this real to all of our hearts.

0: look around the cross and I find perjured witnesses there. It's interesting to note that in Mark's gospel, it specifically says that they wanted to condemn Jesus and they couldn't find anyone to bear witness against him. So they got some people who bore false witness, perjured testimony, people who willfully misrepresented the truth. Have you ever lied? Come on now. But you and I are very careful. We don't like to call it lying. That's the reason we call it white lie. White lie. Very interesting. Lying is any form of design deception. And how many times have I distorted the truth, misrepresented the truth in order to get us out of a particularly difficult situation, and we failed to remember that the lies that we tell made necessary the cross of our Lord Jesus. And so right around the cross of our Lord, here is pretense, here is perjury, but let me go a step further. Let's look at the proud accusers of our Lord Jesus, the Pharisees and the Sadducees, these self-righteous religious people. Mind you, they were the religiously orthodox. If we are super saints, they are super whatever. The orthodox of orthodox. Here were these individuals who looked down their ecclesiastical noses on Jesus. And they failed to ask a fundamental question. Is it just possible that they, these Pharisees and Sadducees, could ever be wrong? The truth is, they were horribly wrong. And here were good men, as far as the community thought. Here were men who were the religious leaders plotting the death, the murder of a man with whom they disagreed. And how many times have you and I, under the guise of truth, have assassinated character, have taken advantage of other people, who wanted to put other people down? How many times you and I have looked down upon other people? Maybe it's because they're of another race. Maybe it's because they're of another income group. Maybe their economic situation is not as good as ours might be. But the truth is that we look down upon other people, and as C.S. Lewis so beautifully said, as long as you are looking down on people, you cannot at the same time look up and see God. And Jesus died for that. Strange, isn't it? That around the cross of our Lord Jesus Christ, those who were pretenders, those who were proud, those who were perjurers. And then I have to address another ordinary sin that I find that sometimes I'm tempted to commit. Let's look at the political judge. Let's look at Pontius Pilate, the man who was the Roman administrator of justice, who had taken a vow to uphold justice. And this man knew that Jesus Christ was innocent. This man knew that Jesus Christ had done nothing wrong. He said so publicly. But when they began to say, we have no friend but Caesar, and if you let this man go, you are not Caesar's friend. Watch this. Here was the sin of a man who had made a vow to uphold what was right, but who refused to do so and condemned an innocent man when his own career became threatened. And how many of us do the same thing today? Oh, we talk about murder, and we talk about adultery, and we talk about crime, and we talk about corruption. All of that doesn't touch us as far as us being guilty, we being guilty, at least I hope not. But when we start talking about the kind of sins, the ordinary sins of phoniness, and then this kind of a political judgment, who that when a career is threatened, he will turn on somebody else, that was the sin of Pilate. And I could go on and on and on. The point that I want to make is that you and I who sit here today, if we've never trusted Jesus Christ as our personal Savior, we stand guilty before God. We don't have to kill a man in order to stand guilty before God. We stand guilty before God for the pretense that we have, for the phoniness that we exhibit, for the perjury that we give, for the kind of political machinations which is ours in society and in our home. The great truth is that when I look at the cross tells me that I stand guilty before God, but the cross tells me that there is a way. For God so loved the world that he gave his only begotten Son, that whosoever believeth in him should not perish but have everlasting life. And I know then that my God would took upon himself my guilt and my pain and my judgment and my sin, so that I might be right with God and right with my brother. And at the same time, God may be sufficient unto himself. The guilt of man. You'll never understand the cross of Christ unless, first of all, we come to the point where we say, God, I am guilty. God, I need help. God, I have sinned. And then the marvelous grace of God. Look at Romans 3 now. The marvelous grace of God, beginning with verse 21 of Romans 3. Remember now, we said that it's difficult to understand the cross unless we understand it in the light of the guilt of man, now in the light of the grace of God. Romans 3:21. But now the righteousness of God without the law is manifested, being witnessed by the law and the prophets, even the righteousness of God, which is by faith of Jesus Christ, unto all and upon all them that believe, for there is no difference, for all have sinned and come short of the glory of God. Now look at verse 24. Being justified freely by his, what's the next word? And the cross of our Lord Jesus Christ is the greatest exhibition of the grace of God that you could ever find. What is grace anyway? I asked that question to a youngster and he said, well, grace is a blue-eyed blonde. I've got to admit that did something to me. Then I found out there was a book written by that title. What is grace? Grace is the undeserved favor of God, given to us who deserve the exact opposite. That's grace. And if you want to see the grace of God, then look at the cross. The grace of God. We are saved by grace. Ephesians 2, 8, and 9 says, for by grace are ye saved through faith, and that not of yourselves. It is the gift of God, not of works, lest any man should boast. We don't have that grace within us. We can't work it up. We can't pump it up. It is supplied grace. God giveth grace. In 1 Peter chapter 5, you'll find that God resisteth the proud, but he giveth grace to the humble. The grace of God is supplied by God himself to those who need that grace. It is sufficient grace. When Paul had that thorn in the flesh that he wrote about in 2 Corinthians chapter 12, Paul said that he was knocked down, and with that thorn in the flesh, as it were, he prayed unto God three times that the thorn might be removed. And God said, Paul, my grace is sufficient for thee. And I want to tell you something, it's real. I haven't had an opportunity to share with you some of my experiences. And I find that it's a little different thing when suddenly you find yourself on the other end of the spectrum. I woke up in the middle of the night and had a little bit of a problem getting my breath. I didn't think anything about it because I thought, frankly, that I had a chest cold. So I just stretched in the bed and breathed deeply and went off back to sleep. Preaching in the morning and the evening, I felt no particular discomfort. But after the evening service, some friends, my wife and I went out for a light meal, and at the dinner table after church that night in one of the area restaurants here, I couldn't breathe for about 5 minutes. Found it very difficult to catch my breath, but after a while, everything was fine. Again, I thought I had a chest cold. On Monday, it came and went two times, and that night I took an early shower, anticipating getting just a good night's sleep and taking some aspirin and drinking water and, you know. And about 9 o'clock, it began. Tremendously heavy pressure on my chest. And as I sat in my den out in our home, my wife said, you don't feel well. I said, get me the heating pad. I think this chest cold of mine is really going in. And she came back and checked me out about 15 minutes later, as wives do, bless their hearts. She said, how are you feeling? And I said, I think it's getting worse. She said, let's go to the emergency room. She said, if there is a problem, then we'll be there in time. If there is not a problem, then all right, we'll know. And I didn't fight with her. Well, I don't fight with my wife anyway. So I got dressed, put my jacket on. She went out, got the car, and drove me to the hospital. And she told me later she knew that I wasn't feeling too well because she was driving through red lights and I wasn't making any kind of a fuss at all. I got to the emergency room and walked inside. My wife let me off outside. She went over to park the car, and I went up and told the nurse on duty that I was having heavy chest pressure. Mind you, all this time I thought a heart attack was shooting pain. This just felt like an elephant was sitting on my chest. And a big one at that, by the way. They immediately took me into the emergency room and did an EKG, and by the time that my wife came in, they had already diagnosed that I was in the incipient stage of a heart attack. My blood culture did not show enzymes in the first culture, and those of you who are medically inclined know that one of the things that a doctor looks for in order to confirm that a heart attack has occurred is enzymes appearing in your blood culture. None appeared in my first blood culture, which they took, but they already had the lidocaine. That's the intravenous fluid that they use to correct any kind of arrhythmia with an automatic pump. I had oxygen already in my nose and all of that kind of thing when my wife walked in. And there I lay in all my splendor, you see, with all the tubing and the pumping and everything. And then I must be very honest with you. I didn't know. And if you think I play roles, I don't. I try to be as honest with you, and I open my heart to you here at church as anywhere else. I didn't know what the mind of God was, but when the doctor told me that, it looked very definitely that I had a heart attack. And there was a verse that God gave me at that point, a verse that had been ringing in my mind and in my heart. I knew that I had a heart history in my family. That verse was 1 Thessalonians 5:18, "And everything give thanks, for this is the will of God in Christ Jesus concerning you." Now, wait a minute. You say, okay, that's preacher talk. The thing that God impressed me was not "in everything give thanks." I didn't get that far. The thing that impressed me as I lay there in the emergency room realizing I didn't know whether I was a step away from heaven or not, the thing that impressed me was that part of the verse, "This is the will of God in Christ Jesus concerning you." I have never in all of my life experienced the literal presence of Christ as I experienced it that night. And as you know, I slid into a heart attack while I was there at the hospital for 12 hours. I had this heart attack going on. They gave me morphine twice, didn't cut it at all. Nitroglycerin tablets didn't cut it at all, not for 12 hours. But the verse that God gave me, and as I was on the little cart that they were taking me to intensive care in the cardiac division out in the hospital in Nassau County, that part of the verse, "This is the will of God in Christ Jesus," the literal presence of Christ. Joy, my wife, was going to stay with me throughout the night, but I suggested to her that she go on home and get some sleep, and the doctor said that he would call her in case there were any kind of change. And as I lay there in this isolated cubicle with my lidocaine pumping away, flowing into my bloodstream, with the sensors all attached to my open chest to a monitor, and with the oxygen pumping and with this tremendously heavy pressure, I want to tell you the Lord and I had a good time together. Never before in all my life had I ever been as thankful to God at that moment that I was saved. The degrees that I have tackled onto the back of my name didn't amount to a hill of beans, not then. The money that's in the bank didn't amount to peanuts, not then. The clothes that I had been taken from me, and there I lay in that absurd gown, but I can appreciate it a little more, but I was never so glad in all my life that I knew Jesus Christ as my Savior. And the Lord and I had some long talks together throughout that night. And God gave me a verse, friends. You talk about supplied grace. You talk about sufficient grace. Let me tell you the verse God gave me. It came to me just out of the blue, right there in the heart of the intensive care room. At first, I would not accept it. You know why? Because I thought it was too self-serving. What right do I have of the grace of God that would set me apart for any kind of special favor different from others of God's people? One of my dearest friends, the last missionary in China, who was evacuated some years ago, died of Lou Gehrig's disease, a very painful death and difficulty. And thus it was that as far as for me, there in that room, God gave me this verse. Turn with me to John chapter 11, will you? And you can see why that at the beginning, I didn't feel that this verse was for me because I thought it was too self-serving, but it came back to me again and again and again and again. John chapter 11 and verse 4. You listen and you read it. This sickness is not unto death, but for the glory of God, that the Son of God might be glorified thereby. And that's the verse that came to me in the middle of the night. I didn't have a Bible with me. And you can see why that at the beginning I thought, well, this is just too self-serving, but it came coming back again and again and again. This sickness is not unto death, but for the glory of God, and that the Son of God might be glorified thereby. And I want to share this with you. In the light of the cross of our Lord Jesus Christ, whatever time I have left, and it may be many, many years, it may be just a few hours, that doesn't bother me. And by the way, don't you fear for me, all right? Oh, hey, I got to pause for a moment. I have a habit. I got it from my mother. Let me tell you what my habit is so you don't really get too concerned. Many a time I'll sit and I'll put a hand on my chest like this. Now, if I do that, all of you are going to say, where are his pills? Give him his pills. No, I'm all right. I can raise my voice. I can do anything that the doctor says that's all right. Go ahead. Your body will tell you what you can and what you can't do. But I'm just saying this, that in the light of the grace of God, never in all my life have I been so grateful that I am saved and that I knew Jesus Christ as my Savior and that life has taken on a new meaning. I want to tell you, there have been some new priorities set in my life. There are some changes made in my life. That's what I mean by the grace of God. Well, one other thing before we close. You'll never understand the cross of Christ apart from the guilt of man or the grace of God, and it's God's grace that saves you. By the way, there are over seven things about the grace of God, had we time. It is the grace of God that saves. It is the grace of God that strengthens. It is the grace of God that supplies. It is the grace of God that serves. It is the grace of God that's seen. It's the grace of God that speaks all the way through the Scripture. The grace of God. And nowhere will you find that grace of God more evident than you will find it in the cross of our Lord Jesus Christ. But now turn over with me to the book of Galatians chapter 6. Just a word or two about the glory of the Christian. The cross of our Lord Jesus Christ is the glory of the Christian. Paul said, but God forbid that I should glory save in the cross of our Lord Jesus Christ, by whom the world is crucified unto me and I unto the world. God forbid that I should glory. We've got a hymn in our hymn book. You need not turn to it. In the cross of Christ I glory. Listen to these words. In the cross of Christ I glory, towering o'er the wrecks of time, all the light of sacred story gathers round its head sublime. When the woes of life o'ertake me, hopes deceive and fears annoy, never shall the cross forsake me. Lo, it glows with peace and joy. When the sun of bliss is beaming light and love upon my way, from the cross the radiance streaming adds more luster to the day. Bane and blessing, pain and pleasure by the cross are sanctified. Peace is there that knows no measure. Did you get that? Peace is there in the cross that knows no measure, joys through all time abide. When you and I stand at the foot of the cross, I think there are two things that go through our mind. In the light of Galatians 6, God forbid that I should glory save in the cross of our Lord Jesus Christ. I think the thing that comes to your mind and mind is this, Lord, did I do that to thee? The perfect one, the Lord Jesus Christ, the Lord of glory, coming to be nailed upon that cross for me. In my stead, as my substitute, Lord, did I do that to thee? And suddenly, when I look at the cross like that, the sins that I've committed take on a different texture, a different hue. I did that to God. No longer then can I make excuse for my behavior. No longer then can I make rationalization for the sins that I've committed. No longer can I excuse them by a different name. Lord, did I do that to thee? And the phoniness of my life and the lies that I've told and the pride that I've exhibited and the kind of bad value system and judgment that I've exercised, all at once it comes crushing down upon me that Jesus died for me because I did that to him. But that isn't all. You and I stand at the foot of the cross and we say, my God, did I do that to thee? But then coming flooding into our hearts with all the love of God, my God, did you do that for me? For me. You remember that Paul says in Galatians chapter 2 and verse 20, that great, great statement. Turn with me to Galatians chapter 2 and verse 20. Paul says this, I am crucified, literally it is, I have been crucified with Christ. Nevertheless, I live, yet not I, but Christ liveth in me. I want you to note the personal pronouns, my people. I am crucified with Christ. Nevertheless, I live, yet not I, but Christ liveth in me. Can you put the personal pronouns into your relationship with Christ like that? Can you say that Christ liveth in me, not in us? In me. Put the personal pronouns in it. And if you cannot, then in God's name and for your sake, open your heart by faith to receive Jesus Christ as your Savior and your Lord. Because when all at once you begin to realize that a relationship with Christ is meaningless until and unless we can put the personal pronouns there, He loved me, He died for me. And when that happens, I want to tell you, when that happens and we put our eyes upon the cross, then we have a new vision and we have a new value system in life. And that's the reason why that Paul says in Galatians chapter 6 and verse 14, but God forbid that I should glory save in the cross of our Lord Jesus Christ, by whom the world is crucified unto me and I unto the world. Something happens inside your heart, inside your life when Christ moves in. And that's part of the explanation of the cross. And I feel as though today we've only touched the hem of His garment. You and I will never understand salvation until we see the cross in the light of my personal guilt and yours. Until we see the cross in the light of the grace of God that takes us lost sinners and makes us acceptable unto God.
1: 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Dr. Hubbard reminded us of Galatians 2:20. I am crucified with Christ. Nevertheless, I live, yet not I, but Christ liveth within me. 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

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This is BBN.

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A happy Columbus Day to you. Columbus actually made four trips across the Atlantic Ocean from Spain, 1492, but also 93, 98, and 1502. He tried to find a direct water route west from Europe to Asia. He sort of stumbled across the Americas on the way. Sometimes we don't get what we expect. Sometimes, though, it can be better than we expected. As you live your life each day, ask the Lord to guide you and to help you enjoy those little side routes along the way that may seem frustrating at first. Remember on your journey today, the Savior's love. Sing with us.

Alan Redpath is our guest on the conference pulpit this week as we hear about things like the weakness of strength, the Holy Spirit in the time of defeat, and the salt of the earth. Tonight, it's the way of renewal. Join us in a few minutes. Alan Redpath on the conference pulpit.

0: Alan Redpath is our speaker this week on Conference Pulpit. He was born in the United Kingdom in 1907. He trained as an accountant, but soon felt the call to preach and became an evangelist. Dr. Redpath is best known as a former pastor of the Moody Church in Chicago, serving from 1953 to 1962. In 1966, Alan Redpath began an itinerant conference and missionary ministry in which he labored for the Lord for many years. Dr. Redpath passed into the presence of his Lord in 1989. Here's our speaker, Alan Redpath, with our message, The Way of Renewal.
1: A word of prayer. Please echo in your heart the prayer which I offer on your behalf and on my own. Speak, Lord, in the stillness while I wait on thee. Hush my heart to listen in expectancy. Speak, O blessed Master, in this quiet hour. May I see thy face, Lord, and feel your touch of power. For Jesus' sake. Amen. Would you open your Bibles at Romans chapter 8? Romans chapter 8. It's sort of starting the Keswick Convention where it ought to finish. But I couldn't get away from this passage tonight because it seems to deal so trenchantly and powerfully with what this convention is all about. I find it very exciting to be alive these days. Against all the anarchy and revolution, the Lord is doing a new thing. And we're seeing renewal and revival in many different countries. Many, many more people are becoming convinced that Jesus is not only relevant today, he is the vital factor. It is happening more quickly in other lands than Britain. Maybe that's because we're a little bit traditional, reluctant to embrace anything that may be new, and rather tied to the motto, as it was in the beginning, is now, ever shall be. However, God is doing wonderful things. Amidst revolution, which can change an awful lot in the world, there's only one person who can change the human heart. That's Jesus, by the power of his Holy Spirit. I wonder why it is that sometimes things seem slower in this country. I think maybe it is because really we haven't got hold of what is the vital, absolute essential of the Christian message. Christ in you, the hope of glory. Every one of us here individually, and I hope that you tonight will somehow manage to detach yourself from a crowd, accept personally from the Lord what he has to say to us. Every one of us has an individual battle on our hands. A battle against right and wrong. Every one of us knows something of the sheer force and thrust of what the Bible calls temptation. Of course, that comes at us from two different angles. The first, from God himself. Not exactly temptation with a view to sin, but testing to try out our faith. As God in the Old Testament tested Abraham in Genesis chapter 22. And as in the parable of the sower and the seed, when some of the seed fell on rocky ground, it had no root, and in time of testing, it fell away. And that kind of temptation hits us all the time as the Lord tests his people. But there's another kind of temptation which gets at our desires, what the Word of God calls our lusts. And when our desire conceives, it brings forth sin, and sin leads to death. And maybe some of us professing Christians thought we'd handle that situation when we converted, only to be disillusioned and find the battle is harder than ever. No, this Keswick Convention, but forget about it. The New Testament proclaims a life of victory. Everybody will be tempted, always, all the time. But you needn't fall, for God has made provision by the power of the indwelling Christ in the person of His Holy Spirit, resident, occupying, and controlling our hearts. He has made provision for victory. And it is about that I want to share some thoughts with you tonight. We meet on common ground. Therefore, I know that nobody's outside this message, because all of us have this experience in common. And Romans 8 is a tremendous description of the Christian battlefield. This is not an exposition of Romans 8. I leave that to more capable men than myself. But out from this Word of God, there stand three basic principles that I want to bring to you concerning Christian living. What it really means, how the power gets through, how it's maintained, and how it's all possible in your life now. Not waiting for Thursday, but now, today. Some defeated, lonely, depressed, sad, dejected Christian may have his life absolutely transformed by the power of the Spirit of God. The first thing I would say to you on this chapter is this, that when the Holy Spirit comes into my life, He imparts a new nature. The Holy Spirit comes to impart a new nature. Verse 4. The just requirement of the law might be fulfilled in us by the Spirit. The righteousness of God's law fulfilled, all the demands met by the Spirit of God residing and occupying our hearts. Peter said, you remember, you are partakers of the divine nature. How often in his letters Paul would say, put off the old nature, put on the new, put off, put on, put off, put on. A constant battle all the time on our hands. The flesh and the spirit. Now you receive this new nature when you're born again. That is, when you come to Jesus. Absolutely broken, helpless, destitute. Knowing that you just haven't got what it takes to live. And when you're at the end of the rope, and the rug somehow is pulled out from under your feet, and you feel life is absolutely hopeless and you are helpless to do a thing about it, that's the point where God meets with you. And at that point, in answer to your trust in a crucified, risen Lord, and your repentance, He imparts to you His Holy Spirit. He comes at that moment. Verse 9 of our chapter says, if any man has not the Spirit of Christ, he is none of his. And we are all baptized by one Spirit into one body. And we've all been made to drink of one Spirit. And at that moment, a new dimension of life has become, and Jesus, by His Spirit, lives within us. And His life cannot possibly sin. Get that? God in you, a new life, who can't possibly sin. He is God. Therefore, He cannot sin. And He becomes the instrument in your life for victory. All the potential, you go back to it time and time again in Christian living, there He is. And my dear Christian friend, or whatever your profession of faith may be, let me say to you, if you haven't experienced victory, you have the victor in your heart right now, the one who is able to save you to the very uttermost, and all who come to God by Him. So, He is the instrument of victory, God's Holy Spirit, the life of absolute triumph that's never lost a battle, that's never broken a promise. He indwells all his people who turn to him in faith. But my second proposition from this chapter perhaps will provide some problem to you. It's this. The nature with which I was born, the old nature, continues to exist in the regenerate heart. That as a Christian, I have within me a new life, a new nature that can't sin, but I have also an old nature that can nothing but sin. Constantly, always, the downward bias to sin and to failure. And I keep right to the very end of the journey what this book calls the flesh. Romans 8, the great victory chapter of the Bible, the great picture of the Christian battlefield. 12 references to the flesh, 12 references to the spirit. Constant battle and fight every day. Well, what's the flesh? What do you think that word means? It's not this 14 stone or thereabouts of stuff I carry around with me, or if you're from America or Canada, 196 pounds. Or if you've gone metric, 90 kilograms approximately, it's not that, not the flesh. Miss off the H and spell it backwards. There you have it, self. And in my heart, there is the Jesus life that can never sin. And there is a self life that never can do anything but sin. And there's my battle. Some people would tell us that when you become a Christian, this self is completely eradicated, turned out, doesn't exist. My dear friend, Romans 8 wouldn't be in my Bible if that was true. No, no, there's provision for victory, but alongside a sinful nature that could do nothing but fail, there's a nature of God who cannot possibly fail. And these two are alongside one another. And self is all that I am apart from Jesus. Let me read in the Living Bible a short passage which vividly describes what self really is. It's in Romans 7 and verse 18, but I like this rendering. Just listen to it. I know, oh, I hope this rings your bell, rings mine. I know I am rotten through and through, so far as my old sinful nature is concerned. No matter which way I turn, I can't make myself do right. I want to, but I can't. When I want to do good, I don't. When I try not to do wrong, I do it anyway. Now, if I'm doing what I don't want to, it is plain where the trouble is. Sin still has me in its evil grasp. It seems to be a fact of life that when I want to do what is right, I inevitably do what is wrong. I love to do God's will so far as my new nature is concerned. But there is something else deep within me, in my lower nature. There is at war with my mind and wins the fight and makes me a slave to the sin that is still within me. In my mind, I want to be God's willing servant, but instead I find myself enslaved to sin. So you see how it is. Who will free me from my slavery to this deadly lower nature? Thank God, it has been done. By Jesus Christ our Lord, he has set me free. What a tremendous passage that is. Do you get the thrust of it? The new nature is Jesus. Jesus in us by his Holy Spirit. The old nature is myself and all I am apart from him. And Paul says that self is sold to sin and it could do nothing but sin. And it's unchanged in the Christian. And God never improves it, or tries to make it religious, or tries to make it good. He never tries to make it better. He is never, never trying to make yourself a better person. His strategy is to replace you with Jesus, is that Jesus himself might come in and live his life in you day by day by the Spirit. And you know, it's possible for all of us to live after the flesh. Listen to the language of Romans 8 and verse 5. Those who live according to the flesh set their minds on the things of the flesh. But those who live according to the Spirit set their minds on the things of the Spirit. Verse 12. So then, brethren, we are debtors not to the flesh to live according to the flesh. For if you live according to the flesh, you will die. But if by the Spirit you put to death the deeds of the flesh, you will live. There you have it. There's a sharp distinction. The choice between life and death, doesn't matter what your profession of faith may be, if you are constantly, continually living after the flesh, the self-life on top, you'll die, says Paul. If the Holy Spirit has come in and taken control and lifted you up above the flesh, you live. There's the option. There's no other alternative. And those who knowingly and willingly continue to live in the area of the self-life merely betray their profession of faith as absolutely false. It was C.H. Spurgeon who said, an unholy life is an evidence of an unchanged heart, and an unchanged heart is an evidence of an unsaved soul. What use is the grace which we profess to have received, which leaves us no different from what we were when we profess to receive it? That kind of thing is invalid in terms of New Testament salvation. The call of New Testament is to holy living. The call of God in these days to His people is holy living. What tremendous infiltration into the church all that's gone on in the world has made today. And the call of our God is to a life that's holy and Christ-like and reflect Him. This old nature continues to exist in the regenerate heart. So, therefore, you have these two living together. But, I hope you get this, listen. The Holy Spirit within me, within you, has power to overcome that old nature. The law of the Spirit of life, says Romans 8:2, the law of the Spirit of life has set me free from the law of sin and death. The Holy Spirit only fulfills in me what Jesus Christ did for me on the cross. Only makes real in me what Jesus Christ did for me. What did He do for me? He not only bore away my sins and pardoned me from all my failure and blotted out my past. When you and I meet God in Jesus Christ, we see that He has made provision for forgiveness of all that I've done all the time in the past. It's blotted out and forgiven. But I also see that He has made potential and provision for the potential of all the future. For God has not only forgiven my sins, but He's dealt with the principle of sin. Sins in the plural, sinful conduct, sinful action, things I do, are only the result and the outcome, the inevitable outcome, of what I am. Sin, self-centered, arrogant, proud, wanting my own way, independent, sin. And at the cross, Jesus hasn't merely forgiven the sins, but He's dealt with this principle of sin. And I might ask, and you might ask, how has He done it? And I would answer to that, by His obedience and His holy life. That sacrifice He made for you and for me on Calvary for our sins is only worth anything because before He ever made it, the life He lived, He died out to the principle of sin. The life He lived. And when did Jesus begin to live it? Not at Bethlehem. In the beginning was the Word was with God, and though He was in the form of God, says Paul in writing to the Philippian church, He counted it not a thing to be grasped after to be equal with God, but He made Himself of no reputation. He emptied Himself, took upon Himself the form of a servant, made in the likeness of men, was obedient unto death, even the death of the cross. Step by step He came down, and every step He took, He was dying to the principle of S-I-N, forsaking His own rights. The highest place that heaven affords is His by sovereign right, but He forsook it. came down step by step and was obedient unto the death of the cross. He died to the sin principle. He refused his independence. He became dependent. His Father did everything in him and through him. And Jesus lived all as all other men ought to live. And he set before us the standard of a life that's absolutely abandoned to the will of his Father in heaven. And that life couldn't stay dead. On the third day, God raised him from the dead, ascended into heaven, and he received from the Father the promise of the Holy Spirit. And at Pentecost, he shed that Spirit abroad, and all who came to him, helpless and hopeless and weak and feeble and defeated, found forgiveness and freedom and deliverance. For they not only received someone whose death had forgiven the past, but they received a life of absolute dependence upon him, a life that was crucified with Jesus. And so in the Holy Spirit, I have the one who has power to overcome the old nature. And it is through the Holy Spirit in me that self-life is kept in subjection. When I yield to Jesus, give my life to him, this old nature of mine remains unchanged. Sin has a hold of it, and if left to myself, it would constantly break out and break through. But the power of God's Spirit takes possession. And the working of his power is dependent entirely upon the extent of my submission to him. If I submit, if I yield, if I go on yielding, then he goes on delivering. But if I stop yielding, he stops working. He goes out of business, and I find myself left to myself. He has power to deliver. And I must learn what it is day by day to yield to that power. Some of you have heard me tell you of something happened in my life the other day. You understand that elastic phrase. It was 3 or 4 years ago, actually. I was traveling back from Johannesburg to London on a big jumbo jet. I'm not exactly fearful when I fly, but I'm always very prayerful. And when I got on board, there were 300 other people, too many, I thought. And I sat down, and alongside me was one of the crew. I was where he was supposed to be, sitting as steward. And he was very quiet, and I was very quiet, but I thought I ought to try and break the ice. And not that there was much of that down around there, but I thought I ought to chat to him. And I said, "Well, sir," I said, "do you like flying these jumbo jets?" And he said, "No, not much." Oh, I said, "Why not?" "Well," he said, "they're too frequently breaking down." "Oh, what exactly do you mean by that?" "Well," he said, "this one has been taken out of service twice in the last 3 weeks because of engine failure." So I saw the captain's head in the back of the cockpit, and I said, "Oh, Lord, bless him tonight." And we went to the end of the runway, and we began to trundle off, you know, and the engines began to roar, and I did something then that betrays the kind of man I am. I pressed the second hand of my stopwatch, and it began to go round because I knew that a Boeing jet, fully loaded, jumbo jet, takes 46 seconds to get off the ground. Might be a second or two more, according to wind speed. We went along, and 35, I watched, 35 seconds it hesitated. Slow down. Then it began to roar, and it seemed to rev up at tremendous speed. 45, 46, 48, 50. 52, 55, Lord, how long is this runway? 58, 58, 60, 62, and whoop! Just at the moment when the lights marking the end of the runway came onto that plane, I said, "Thank you, Lord. All is well." Not a word from the control, not a word from the pilot until about 20 minutes later. And he came on the intercom. He had a very strong British Oxford accent, and he said, "Good evening, ladies and gentlemen. I'm sorry I have not had time to confer with you or talk to you. I've been rather busy." He said, "I have some sad news for you. I've lost an engine." Well, of course, I knew what he meant. An engine had lost its power. And he said, our next stop is Nairobi. And with three engines and a full load, I don't think we'll make it. So we're turning back, and we're going to land in Joburg again in about 30 minutes. Mercifully, we did, or else I wouldn't be here tonight. But listen, listen, oh, just get this. I want to illustrate, to use this, to show you how basically simple and how wonderful the Christian life is. What happened to that plane? It went along. £500,000 of it, mind you. £500,000 went along that runway, controlled, pulled down, kept down by a law which is absolutely irrevocable, the law of gravity. At 35 seconds, an engine cut. Three engines are put on reserve power, emergency power. 46 seconds, long way short of the speed for takeoff, 145 knots. Took 62 seconds before it reached takeoff speed, and the pilot pulls a stick, turns its nose up in the air, and it's grasped by another law that takes over from the law of gravity and lifts it up above, and it climbed till it reached 30,000 feet through the sheer thrust of three giant Boeing engines in that plane, overcoming the law of gravity. The law of gravity didn't cease to exist. If we'd lost another engine, we'd have known that. But the law of aerodynamics pulled it up above and enabled it to ride above the storm. The law of the spirit of life in Christ hath set me free from the law of sin and death. Friend, do you see it? The downward drag of the old nature, the downward pull of degeneration, the downward drag of sin. When I pull a stick, when I repent, when I turn in faith to Jesus, that's replaced by another law that's come in and lifts me up, the law of the spirit of life in Christ, and enables me to ride above the situation and to triumph in Jesus. But mind you, I've got to yield to that law. The sheer thrust of Holy Spirit power is lost at the moment when I revert to type. And you know, we Christian people are very strange like that. We've all got a sort of do-it-yourself kit. We all think we can do it ourselves, think we're getting on and mature and so on, you know, and we can do it ourselves. And once we begin to fight for victory, we're heading for defeat. And I often pray, oh Lord, save me from the tensions of trying to get my own victories. Fight for victory, head for disaster. And the discomfiture of Christian people begins at the moment when I'm sure that I've got somehow to get victory. Whereas I don't have to get it, I take it. I take it. And my part in this life of victory in Jesus is just this. First, I must yield my life. Yield it unconditionally to Him, to His control. And if there's anybody listening to my voice tonight who's looking for Holy Spirit experience but not prepared to submit to Holy Spirit control, that's just sham. You must learn to submit to Holy Spirit control every day of your life. Yield to Him constantly every day. Yield to Him and put yourself under that new law, and the Holy Spirit will lift you up. I must yield, and then I must take by faith, the victory that Jesus won for me. Won it 2,000 years ago at the cross. It's as fresh and as vital and as living today as ever. And that victory can be mine right now, tonight, as I yield to Him, and by faith I say, thank you, Lord, I take that victory. The Christian life is just like stretching out two empty hands to God. On one empty hand, I receive forgiveness on the ground of the shed blood of Jesus at Calvary. Have you stretched out that hand? Have you today really received Him, acknowledged Him as your Master, your Lord, and you stretched out that empty hand? Nothing in my hand I bring, simply to Thy cross I cling. Have you stretched out that hand to Him? Receive cleansing in His blood, forgiveness for all the past. Ah, but my friend, have you stretched out the other hand and received His life? Being reconciled by His death, we shall be saved by His life. How many of us have just held out one hand and settled, if you'll excuse such an untheological phrase, settled for a half salvation. Stretched out one hand and then tried awfully hard to gain victory, and it's a losing battle. And there are many of you listening to me tonight who are just fighting it daily and going down. The Lord wants you here at Keswick to hold out another empty hand and say to Him, Lord, I can't, but I believe You can. The opposite to everything that I am is in You. Lord, I'm so impure, but You're holy. Lord Jesus, thank You. I take that holiness right now. Lord, I'm so impatient, but You're loving. I'm so unkind, but You're so gracious. I'm so hard, but You're so gentle. The opposite to everything is in Him, and He is in me, that by His Spirit He might reproduce the life of Jesus in me today. And that's the principle, the simple principle that's outlined for us in Romans 8. And dear friend, thousands of you, the battle's on in your life, isn't it? Who's on top? The old nature or the new? The life of Jesus or the self-life? Who's winning? Who's at the center of you? Who's in control? This first evening of Keswick needs to mark a crisis. For the life of victory, the life of power and authority and blessing begins with a moment when you stretch out that other hand and take the life of Jesus to be your victory. So many Christians have never done that. Not a second blessing, not a second work of grace, but simply the stretching out of your hand to appropriate all that God did for you in Christ on Calvary and wants to make real for you day by day by His Spirit indwelling your heart. Would you stretch out those hands to God tonight, to the Lord Jesus, and take the victory which you fought to gain and tried and struggled and failed time and time again? And Jesus waits till you come to the end of your tether and take Him by faith. We're going to pray in a minute. What would be the result of that? That transaction? The result of it would just be this, that for the first time in your life, the fruit of the Spirit would get through you. The Holy Spirit would be let loose in your heart. The Lord Jesus Himself would live His life through you, and other people would begin to sense reality, love, life, and power. And that's what we need in the church. That's what we need in our country. People, Christian people, not only forgiven, not only restored, not only that, but redeemed, transformed by the power of Jesus. We're engaged these days, I believe with all my heart, in tremendous spiritual warfare. On the one hand, a supernatural force of evil that's got this world in control and seeking to bring it to disaster. Perhaps you don't believe in the devil. Well, all I can say is that's being very unkind to humanity. If you really imagine that all the filth and all the rottenness and all the sin and all the evil that goes on today in the world is accountable simply by human people without being inspired by a satanic force, that's beyond me. Satan at the back of it all, on the other hand, a great supernatural power of righteousness, lifting lies out of the dunghill, lifting them, making them, transforming them, making them pure, making them like Jesus. That's a battle. Whose side are you on? There's no neutral ground. I wonder tonight if you're on Jesus' side, and if at the close of this meeting you'll take the step of faith in the power of the Spirit. Trust Him to reveal the fruit of the Spirit in your heart. Let Jesus loose in your life and come under His control and know His freedom. Flesh or Spirit? He's given you His Spirit, the new nature. There's power in that Holy Spirit to overcome the old nature. But you must claim in order that you may experience by faith that power right now.
0: In our message tonight from Alan Redpath, The Way of Renewal, we discover that the new nature is Jesus in us by His Holy Spirit. His is the power to overcome the old nature, self, apart from God. Yield your life to His control. Take by faith the victory at the cross. Then the fruit of the Spirit will be unleashed in your life. Do you know the Lord Jesus as your Savior? Is God indwelling you by His Holy Spirit? 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

May the Lord continue to help you in your labors of love as you're fighting the good fight, and as you plant those good seeds and reap the blessings of what you sow. My name is Mike Dyes. Have a great Monday night. Stephen Brown, your host for the next several hours.

0: From the studios of the Bible Broadcasting Network, we present Christian Classics, reading from a book that has influenced the lives of many people. Our narrator is Lynn Brooks.
1: Today we'll be reading chapter 7 from Esther Reed's Awakening. Then the man turned suddenly to Esther and spoke in a quiet, respectful tone.
2: Is the stranger by my side a fellow pilgrim?
1: Esther was embarrassed and confused. The whole scene had been a very strange one to her. She tried to think the blue-ribboned girl was dreadfully out of her sphere. But the questions following each other in such rapid succession were so very serious and personal and searching. And now this one. She hesitated and stammered and flushed like a schoolgirl. At last she faltered.
3: I believe I am.
2: Then I trust you are wide awake and a faithful worker in the vineyard,
1: he said earnestly.
2: These are times when the master needs true and faithful workers.
1: He's a minister, Esther assured herself. She had recovered from her confusion enough to watch him closely. He folded the old woman's shawl for her, took her box and basket in his care, and offered his hand to help her into the cars. The New York train had thundered in at last, and Mr. Newton presented himself. The passengers rushed and jostled each other out of the depot and into the train, and the little tract hung quietly in its corner. The carpenter who had left it there prayed that God would use it, and knew, not then nor afterward, that it had already awakened thoughts that would tell for eternity.
3: Yes, he's a minister, Esther repeated to herself with more conviction.
1: Seated in the speeding train directly behind the old lady and the young gentleman, who had become the subject of her thoughts, she observed his actions and manner more closely. Mr. Newton was absorbed in the Tribune, so she gave her undivided attention to the two. She could hear snatches of the conversation which passed between them, as well as note his courtesy when he brought her a cup of water and attended to all her simple wants. While stopped at a station, their talk became distinct.
3: And I haven't seen my boy, don't you think, in 10 years, the old lady was saying. Won't he be glad, though, to see his mother once more? And he's got children, two of them.
2: So the old home is broken up, and you are going to make a new one, her companion answered.
3: Yes, and I'll show you everything I've got to remember my old garden by.
1: Her fingers shaking, she untied the string which held down the cover of her basket. Rummaging inside, she brought out a withered bouquet of common and homely flowers, if any flowers can be called homely.
3: There, she said, holding the bouquet tenderly. I picked them the very last thing out in my own little garden patch by the back door. Oh, many's the time I've sat and weeded and dug around them, with my boy sitting on the stoop and reading out loud to me. I thought all about just how it had been while I was picking these. I didn't stay no longer, and I didn't go back to the house after that. I couldn't. I just pulled my sunbonnet over my eyes and went down the street to where I was going to get my breakfast.
1: Esther felt very sorry for the poor, homeless, friendless old woman. She would have been willing to do a good deal just then to make her comfortable. Yet she had to admit that that awkward bunch of faded flowers, arranged without the slightest regard to colors, looked rather ridiculous. She was surprised, and not a little puzzled, to see actual tears standing in the eyes of her companion as he handled the bouquet with such tender care.
2: Well, he said after a quiet moment, you are not leaving your best friend after all. Does it comfort your heart to remember that in all your trials and separations, you are never called upon to bid Jesus goodbye?
1: What a way he has of bringing that subject into every conversation, observed Esther Riley, who was now sure that he was a minister. Esther thought everyone who spoke freely about religious matters must either be a fanatic or a minister.
3: Oh, that's about all the comfort I've got left.
1: This answer came from a full heart and eyes brimming with tears.
3: And I don't suppose I need any other if I've got Jesus left. I oughtn't to need anything else. Sometimes I get impatient. Seems to me I've been here long enough, and it's time I got home. How is it with the boy who was expecting you? Does he have the same friend?
2: The gray head shook slowly.
3: Oh, I'm afraid he doesn't know nothing about him, leastwise, not that he said in his letters.
2: Ah, then you have work to do. You can't be spared to rest yet. I presume the master is waiting for you to lead that son to himself.
3: I mean to, sir, she said. Sometimes I think maybe my coffin could do it better than I. God knows, and I'm trying to be patient.
2: Then the train whirred on again, and Esther missed the rest. But one sentence caught her attention. Maybe my coffin could do it better than I. How sincerely she spoke. As if she were willing to die at once, if by that she could save her son. How earnest they both were. The wrinkled, homely old woman and the cultivated, courtly gentleman. Esther squirmed inwardly. Her conscience was arousing her to unaccustomed thought. These two were different from her. She was a Christian. At least, she thought so. Hoped so. But she was not like them. There was a very decided difference. Were they right? And was she all wrong? Wasn't she a Christian after all? At this thought, she shivered. She was not willing to give up her title, weak though it might be. Oh, well, she finally decided, she is an old woman, almost through with life. Of course, she looks at everything from a different point of view from what a young girl like me naturally would. As for him, ministers are always different from other people, of course. Foolish Esther. Did she suppose that ministers have a private Bible of their own with rules of life set down therein for them, quite different from those written for her? As for the old woman, almost through with life, how near might Esther be to the edge of her own life at that very moment? When the train stopped again, the two were still talking.
3: I just hope my boy will look like you, the old lady said suddenly, fixing admiring eyes on the tall, handsome form standing beside her.
2: He had gotten a cup of tea for her and was waiting patiently for her to finish. Esther followed the glance of her eyes and laughed softly at the extreme improbability of her hope being realized. He answered,
3: I hope he will be a noble boy and love his mother as she deserves. Then it will matter very little whom he looks like.
2: While the cup was being returned, she smoothed the gray hair back under the plain cap and rearranged and pinned the faded, twisted shawl. Her thoughts seemed troubled suddenly, and she looked up anxiously into the face of her comforter as he again took a seat beside her.
3: I'm just thinking I'm such a homely old thing, and New York is such a grand place, I've heard them say. I do hope he won't be ashamed of his mother.
2: No danger, came the hearty answer. He'll think you are the most beautiful woman he has seen in 10 years. There was no way to describe the happy look which shone in the faded blue eyes at this response. She laughed softly.
3: Maybe he'll be like the man I read about the other day. Some mean old scamp told him how homely his mother was, and he said, says he, yes, she's a homely woman, sure enough, but oh, she's such a beautiful mother. Whatever will I do when I get in New York? She added with renewed anxiety. Just as like as not now, he never got a bit of my letter and won't be there to get me.
2: Do you know where your son lives?
3: Oh, yes, I've got it on a piece of paper, the street and the number. But bless your heart, I shouldn't know whether to go up or down or across.
2: Just the shadow of a troubled look flitted over her friend's face as the thought of the poor old lady trying to make her way through the city came to him. He hastened to reassure her.
3: Then we are all right whether he meets you or not. We can take a carriage and drive there. I will see you safe at home before I leave you.
2: Oh, this crowning act of kindness brought the tears.
3: I don't know why you are so good to me, she said simply. Unless you are the friend I prayed for to help me through this journey. If you are, it's all right. God will see that you are paid for it.
2: And before Esther had finished wondering over the quaintness of this last remark, the engine emitted a triumphant shriek. Then ensued a great din of the most confusing sound she had ever heard in her life. With everyone hustling and bustling about her, she realized that as soon as they crossed the river on the ferry, she would be in New York. Even then, she took a curious, parting look at the mismatched pair who were winding their way through the crowd and wondered if she would ever see them again. The next hour was one of utter bewilderment to Esther. Later she remembered floating across a silver river in a palace, and of reaching a place where everybody screamed instead of talked, and where all the bells were ringing for fire or something else. She was glad they had arranged for Mr. Newton to take her to her uncle's home. She had not seen her uncle for 10 years and would never spot him in a crowd like this. She fumbled for his address in her pocketbook and handed Mr. Newton a recipe for making mince pies instead. At last, she was whisked along, and carriages, carts, and people all seemed to get themselves mysteriously out of the way. She was carried down streets, for which the bells must surely be ringing since they were all ablaze. Esther's escort was to set her down safely at her uncle's door. She had not been able to calculate the precise time of her arrival, and was a stranger to her uncle's family, so they had decided upon this easy plan, rather than meeting each other at the depot. Esther was whirled through the streets at a dizzying rate, and, with eyes and ears filled with strange sights and sounds, was finally deposited before a beautiful residence, aglow with gas and gleaming with marble. Mr. Newton rang the bell. Esther, amid confused adieus, was ushered into a hall looking not unlike Judge Warren's best parlor back home. Awe, mixed with loneliness and almost terror, stole over her. The man who had opened the door stood waiting for her response after a civil, "Whom do you wish to see, and what name shall I send up?" Whom did she wish to see, and what was her name? Could this be her uncle's house? Did she want to see any of them? She half feared them all. Suddenly, the dignity and grandeur melted into gentleness before her as the tiniest of women appeared. And a cheery young voice welcomed her heartily. "Is this really my cousin Esther? And so you have come. How perfectly splendid. Where is Mr. Newton? Gone? Why, John, you ought to have snuggled him into dinner. We are so obliged to him for taking care of you. John, send those trunks up to my room. You'll room with me, Esther, won't you? Mother thought I ought to put you in a solitary state in a spare chamber, but I couldn't. You see, I have been waiting so many years for you that now I want you every bit of the time." All this while, she was giving her loving little pats and kisses on their way upstairs. Such a perfect gem of a room it was into which the traveler was ushered. Esther's love of beauty seemed likely to be gratified fully. In a single glance, she took in all the charming details. She then focused upon this wonderful person before her, who was the much dreamed about, much longed for Cousin Abby in the flesh. 100 times Esther had painted her portrait, tall and dark and grand, with a regal form and queenly hair, black as midnight, coiled in heavy masses around her head, eyes blacker if possible than her hair. Sometimes her dress was velvet and diamonds, or if not the season for it, then a rich dark silk, but never a material lighter than silk. This had been her picture. She could not suppress a laugh as she noted the contrast between it and the original, for Abby was 2 inches shorter than Esther, with a manner much more like a fairy's than a queen's. Instead of heavy coils of black hair, little rings of brown curls clustered around a fair, pale forehead and peeped over the bluest of eyes. Her dress was a soft muslin with a pale blue tint. Esther laughed merrily. "Now have you found something to laugh at in me already?" Abby asked. "Why," said Esther, "I'm only laughing to think how totally different you are from your picture." "From my picture?" "Yes, the one I'd drawn of you in my mind. I thought you were tall and had black hair and wore silks like a grand lady." Abby laughed again. "Don't condemn me to silks in such weather as this. Mother thinks I am barbarous to summon friends to the city in August, but it couldn't very well be avoided. So put on your coolest dress and be as comfortable as possible." Today on Christian Classics, we have been reading from the book Esther Reed's Awakening by Isabella MacDonald Alden, published by Creation House, copyright 1992.
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1: This is Shauna on Johnny Erickson Tada Sharing Hope. Here's our friend Johnny with an assuring word from Jesus.
2: Thanks, Shauna. You know, I remember one time backstage at a conference where I was speaking, I noticed a sticky note on the logistical outline for the program, and on the note was scribbled, Johnny, the suffering lady. I guess the stage manager had forgotten my name or something, but he knew I was that lady who spoke a lot about suffering. And it made me wonder if that's what most people think. Do they see me as the suffering lady? I guess it's true that I speak and write a lot about afflictions, about my pain and paralysis, but I only do it as a way of sharing the goodness of God in it and the glorious sufficiency of His grace to sustain us through those awful afflictions. I look at my own disability and I want us all to see the provisions that God makes for us when we suffer and how we as Christians can handle pain and problems. Rather how we should handle those things. And a great Bible verse to help us handle any suffering is 1 Peter chapter 4, verse 19. Those who suffer according to the will of God should commit themselves to their faithful Creator and continue to do good. That's being patient and not complaining. So, if today you are dealing with chronic pain, the loss of a job, or migraines, or rejection from a loved one, if you are suffering according to the will of God, and that means God knows about your problems, trials, and He's allowing it for a purpose, then commit yourself to your faithful Creator, that's trusting God, and continue to do good, that's obeying Him. When you make this a practice, it'll strip away all worldly desires that compete for your heart, and it'll make you cling more closely to Jesus Christ. And that's when you delight not only in the blessings of Christ, but in the sweetness of Christ Himself. And I will say, Christ has become the biggest blessing in my afflictions. So if you are having a difficult day, if you are bewildered by pain, or wrestling, wondering which way to turn, or even if you're worried about your future, take advice from 1 Peter chapter 4. Commit yourself to your faithful Creator and continue to do good. Actually, when you think of it, it sounds a lot like Proverbs 3, verse 6. Commit your way to the Lord, and He will direct your path. Once you commit your ways to God and trust Him with your future, there is no need to worry or wonder. Because Jesus, the Son of God who died for you, has, in that very act, proved Himself to be totally trustworthy. And Psalm 16 assures you that He holds your lot. That is, He holds your life and everything that is yours. He holds it all, past, present, and future, in His hands. So take it from the suffering lady. If in a hard trial you trust God and continue to do good, Christ is going to be everything to you. No pain, absolutely no problem, will be able to overwhelm the sweetness of knowing Jesus in your afflictions. And every trial you experience after that, it'll only enhance that sweetness. Christ knows your every sorrow. He's cognizant of every pang in your wounded heart. So you who suffer according to the will of God today, commit yourself to your faithful Creator and continue to do good.
1: Oh, that is so true, Johnny. Those who learn to trust Christ through suffering will know Him so much better. And we thank you, Johnny, the suffering lady, for giving us 1 Peter 4, verse 19 today. It's the way we share hope here at johnnyradio.org.

Habakkuk 2:4 points out that the just shall live by faith. This is God's answer to the prophet's questions and ours. It is by faith we are justified before God. It is by faith that we live the Christian life. It is by faith that we are delivered and kept. Faith looks beyond the present scene where the rules don't fit the game and sees Him who is invisible. Faith believes that He is working out His eternal purposes

One day, a young man was scanning the radio frequencies and found BBN, and this is what he wrote. He says, "I appreciate you taking time out of your day to satisfy my request. I truly appreciate it. God bless you and all the great folks at BBN. My girl and I, both in our early 20s, have been heavily considering tying the knot, and I just wanted to let you know that your program has helped tremendously in our relationship. Intentionally or not, you guys are making an impact on all us strangers just scanning the radio." Again, God bless each of you at BBN.

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1: How do you do? Pretending is one way children experiment with life, trying on different roles and attitudes, but pretense can be a trap, as the woman in this story discovered. She became lost inside an image she made for herself, an image that led to guilt and shame. She found freedom and truth only when her heart and mind and life were unshackled. Lighting the darkness with true life stories that speak the truth in love. This is Unshackled, dramatized and produced in Chicago by Pacific Garden Mission. It's the new millennium, and many people wonder what the future holds. Homeless people don't wonder, though. They know the future holds hunger, cold, and hopelessness. And that's why Pacific Garden Mission keeps the doors open day and night to shelter people living on the streets, to give them hope. Each night, more than 500 men, women, and children receive food, clothing, and a safe place to sleep, even medical and dental care if needed, and all without charge, thanks to the gifts of caring friends. Since 1877, the old lighthouse has been shining in the heart of Chicago, keeping some from suicide, others from starvation, offering all the gift of new life. And those who receive new life know what the future holds, and they go forth boldly to tell others, like the woman in this story. And now for broadcast around the earth, here's program number 2566 in the series Unshackled, the program that makes you face yourself and think.
2: What are we doing here?
3: This is where I live, Robin. Come on in.
2: Cool. Turn on the light so I can see.
3: I can see you. That's all that matters.
2: None of that now.
3: Why not? We're all alone.
2: No, I just don't want to, that's all.
3: But I love you, Robin.
2: No, Kevin, I'm not ready for that.
3: Come on, honey. Relax.
2: I said no, and I mean it.
1: The woman in our story was only 15 when she faced this moral dilemma. Not the first time, and not the last. If she had persisted in saying no, her story would have been different. But because she finally said yes, her life was changed forever. This is the true story of Robin Melvin right now on Unshackled.
4: I was the youngest of six children. We always went to church, and I memorized the Ten Commandments as a child. That was the extent of religion for me. My parents gave us love for nature through family outings. But when I became a teenager, their drinking and bitter arguments made me feel insecure. Dad retired from civil service at age 48 when I was in the seventh grade. My oldest sister was teaching at my school then, and she let me stay with her one night a week.
5: As soon as we finish the dishes, we can go to the laundromat, okay?
2: Fine.
5: How's Dad doing with retirement?
2: Okay. He keeps Mom up half the night discussing things. But he does all the talking. I cover my head with a pillow so I don't have to listen. I hate meal times when he's been drinking.
5: That last year in Vietnam changed him a lot.
2: Yeah, that and drinking.
5: Well, how's school?
2: Oh, sometimes I feel like I don't fit in. Not even with the other cheerleaders.
5: Well, don't let it get to you, Robin.
2: No, I try not to. I have a couple of boyfriends, though.
5: Well, that always helps.
2: Julaine, how old were you the first time you kissed a boy?
5: About 15, I think.
2: I was 11.
5: Why, you little hussy.
2: A bunch of us were in my friend's basement, and they were all kissing, so I did too. I didn't want to, and I didn't like it very much.
5: Well, then why did you do it?
4: Summers were great. I spent a lot of time helping a neighbor in her 70s who ran a campground. When I started my freshman year, I was still pretty naive. I was also insecure because of the tension at home. Afraid of what others would think, I just wasn't able to stand up for myself. So I followed my friends when it came to drinking and boys. Alcohol made me feel accepted and cool. At 15, I began to slide into promiscuity, dating older boys. Kevin was 22 and had been married.
3: Oh, don't go in yet.
5: I have to. It's almost 4 a.m.
3: I hope you have your key this time.
5: Yeah. I don't think Mom would believe me if I told her I was sleepwalking again.
3: You need to stand up to your parents, Robin, and tell them you're dating me.
5: That's easy for you to say. They think you're too old for me.
3: I treat you like a lady. Hey, you're the only person that's allowed to smoke in my car. Did you tell them that?
5: I don't tell them anything, Kevin. I just sneak out when they're asleep. And I better sneak back in before they wake up.
3: Hey, cut class on Monday, okay? We'll go somewhere fun.
4: I became an accomplished liar, making up wild stories to cover the times when I was caught. At 15, a girlfriend and I would go into bars and let men buy us drinks. But being used seemed to make me weaker instead of stronger. The summer of 1979, Craig, my oldest brother, was killed in a car accident. At the time, I was babysitting at my sister's house and had to break the news to
6: her. Oh, Robin, we were so close. I can't believe Craig's
5: dead. Oh, I couldn't believe it either when his wife called.
6: Well, why didn't she call my house? Why didn't she call Mom and Dad?
5: She tried. She said the line was busy.
6: Oh, they probably had the phone off the hook again.
5: Yeah, which means they're arguing again. Which means Dad is drinking again.
6: This'll break their hearts.
5: I don't want to go home and tell them about this.
6: We have to, though. We'd better go right now.
5: Why did this have to happen anyway?
4: There was so much I didn't understand. Dad's anger and drinking, which got worse after my brother's death. My inability to say no to things that left me feeling ashamed and guilty. My grades went down along with my morals. Still, I maintained the pretense of being cool. I dabbled in drugs as well, but inside I felt horrible. Senior year, I began to hang around with Jeff, who made me laugh and made me feel at ease. Boy, you sure treat your mother well.
7: You mean you don't?
4: I mean, you're so affectionate. Kissing her goodbye like that? I've never seen a guy do that. Or a girl, for that matter. We sure don't do that at my house.
7: So, start a new trend.
4: Oh, you have no idea what you're saying.
7: Why not tell people you love them? Life is short, and you never know when it'll end.
4: You're right, Jeff. I never told my brother Craig I loved him. Where shall we go?
7: Let's go to the mall and see if we can make people laugh, huh? You want a hit?
4: I fell in love with Jeff because I saw the tenderness in his heart, and I could be myself with him. Jeff smoked pot, but he didn't drink much until we began dating. My own drinking increased, too. In May, just before graduation, he took me to a free pregnancy clinic for a test that came back positive.
7: I'm really glad you don't want to get an abortion.
4: Oh, no way! But what am I gonna do?
7: It's not the end of the world, Robin. Babies happen.
4: Oh, not in my family. My folks will kill me, especially after all the grief I've given them.
7: Well, you might be surprised.
4: Are you kidding? They grounded me for cutting class. They're planning this big graduation party for me, so I don't dare tell them now.
7: At least you finished school.
4: But I feel so ashamed. I just know they'll kick me out of the house for getting pregnant.
7: Why don't we get married?
4: You don't have to ask me that.
7: I want to.
4: No, not like this. My parents took care of me without condemnation during my pregnancy. I was scared and drank a lot. Jeff proposed a second time, and I refused again. Then he enlisted in the Army. Just before he left for basic training in October, he proposed again, and I accepted. We were married 3 days after Christmas, but none of our family attended. Jeff went back to training, and our son was born 3 weeks later. Hello?
8: Robin?
5: Yes, Jeff. We have a boy.
8: Wait till I tell the guys. Did you name him Justin?
5: Yes, he's so cute, Jeff, just like you. Mom and Dad and my sister were all here.
8: Oh, I wish I could have been there.
5: I had your picture right beside me on the table. I was really proud that I could say, that's my husband.
8: I love you, Robin.
5: I love you, too. I'm so glad Mom encouraged us to marry before the baby was born.
4: When the baby was 2 months old, Jeff took us with him to Fort Riley, Kansas, where we lived in a little trailer. We settled right into the party life, drinking and using drugs all weekend with strangers, while our precious baby slept in the next room. I even tried acid. Since we lived 30 miles out, many people just stayed at our place overnight. I was proud of being able to outdrink anyone. I wanted to be a good wife and mother, but alcohol controlled me.
7: Oh, man, Robin. Take it easy with the noise. My head hurts.
4: I have to clear a place so I can feed Justin.
7: What time did I pass out?
4: 1 o'clock, I think. I stayed up till 4.
7: You're lucky. He's such a good baby.
4: He sleeps almost as well as your buddies in there.
7: Oh, that's different. They're drunk.
4: We're gonna have to get a bigger place, Jeff.
7: It is a bit crowded on weekends.
4: It's gonna get worse. I'm pregnant again.
7: You are? Fantastic! Do you feel okay?
4: I'm fine. Hey, let's get some beer to celebrate. The wild parties continued. We always paid our bills and bought groceries before we bought our vices, but we partied every weekend. Jeff applied for on-base housing, and we moved into the apartment 2 months before the baby was due. We borrowed a cot to sleep on because we had no furniture, no phone, but the place was furnished with roaches. Our little Ashley was born May 1st, and we went home the next day. 2 days later, she had a fever, and Jeff took her to the doctor. When he returned, he gave me the bad news.
7: Robin!
4: Where's Ashley?
7: I had to leave her at the hospital so they could run some tests.
4: Oh, no, Jeff!
7: No, don't worry, honey. The jaundice is almost gone.
4: But why the fever?
7: They don't know. They did a spinal tap while I was there.
4: A spinal tap? Oh, Jeff, it must be serious. I need to be with her, Jeff. She needs me.
7: Easy, honey. Look, I'll see if a neighbor can watch Justin, and I'll take you to the hospital.
9: Ashley has spinal meningitis, Mrs. Melvin. We're not sure if the meningitis is bacterial or viral, so we're putting her on antibiotics for 8 days.
4: When can she come home, Doctor?
9: I don't know yet.
4: Will she be all right?
9: Well, there could be some side effects. The worst being that she could suffer some hearing loss.
4: I can't even hold her.
9: Well, I'm afraid not. But you can visit her as much as you'd like.
4: Oh, she looks so sweet lying there sleeping. Is she in pain?
9: She'd be crying if she were. Don't worry, Mrs. Melvin. We'll take good care of her.
4: Every night I went to the hospital and watched her sleep. She never cried. My sister made plans to come and help me take care of Justin so I could spend more time with Ashley. We still didn't have a phone, so we gave the hospital our neighbor's number. One night we got a call that Ashley was in code blue, fighting for her life.
1: We'll hear more about that crisis in just a moment. 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
4: We rushed to the hospital where Ashley lay in ICU surrounded by tubes and monitors. She seemed so peaceful, so Jeff left to pick up my sister at the train in Topeka. An army chaplain was with me by then, but the nurse asked us to leave while they drew blood. When I checked on Ashley again, she wasn't crying, but her little arms and legs were flailing, and her eyes were wild. Look at those monitors. What's wrong with her?
9: We're trying to find out, Mrs. Melvin.
4: No, you never should have drawn blood from her. She's too little.
9: Why don't you wait outside?
4: She needs me.
3: Let's wait outside so they can do their work.
4: Chaplain?
2: She has to be okay.
3: I'm sure the doctors are doing all they can. Sit down here and let me pray with you.
2: Oh, God, I want my baby, please.
3: The Lord is my shepherd, I shall not want. He maketh me to lie down in green pastures. He leadeth me beside the still waters. He restoreth my soul. He leadeth me in the paths of righteousness for his name's sake. Yea, though I walk through the valley of the shadow of death, I will fear no evil, for thou art with me.
9: Mrs. Melvin, I am so sorry we lost her.
4: I held my little daughter, now peaceful and wrapped in a blanket, as if she was asleep. I never doubted that she was with God. But how could I tell Jeff and my sister that Ashley was dead? The next week was a grief-stricken daze. Jeff put in for emergency leave, and we went back to Illinois for the funeral. My family took care of everything for us. After we returned to Kansas, getting high was all that seemed to ease the pain.
7: Maybe you should put away the bassinet, honey.
4: Not yet. Somehow it keeps her here with me.
7: Give me that fly swatter.
4: Those roaches. Maybe that's what made her sick.
7: They said it was a rare cold virus.
4: I don't believe them. I hate that hospital. I hate this apartment, too.
7: Look, I'm gonna put in for compassionate reassignment, Robin. We'll get away from here.
4: Jeff was reassigned to a post in Illinois, and our heavy drinking continued. I was isolated and lonely. One night a friend came by, and we drank all night while Jeff slept. When Jeff began to dress for work, I freaked out.
7: What do you mean, stay home? I can't stay home, Robin. I have to go to work.
2: Don't leave me, honey. Please, I don't want to be alone.
7: Go to bed and sleep it off.
2: No, don't leave me.
7: Hey, look what you did to my shirt. You tore it. No, now I gotta change.
2: I don't want you to go, Jeff. You can spend the day with me, can't you? Please, don't go.
7: But get real, Robin. I can't stay home. But are you nuts? What, tearing my clothes off? What do you want anyway, acid?
2: I can't stand being alone. You can't leave me. You can't.
7: Calm down before I put you in a cold shower. You're just drunk.
4: A year later, Jeff got out of the army and we moved back to our hometown where Jeff's drinking got worse. He spent more and more time with his buddies after work, even though I was pregnant again. Our second son was born by C-section, and we were so proud and happy in spite of a $10,000 hospital bill. Jeff re-enlisted in the army and then lost his job. So we went on welfare and food stamps while we waited for his assignment.
7: So where'd you get the coffee?
4: My parents brought over some groceries. They're so much happier since Dad quit drinking.
7: I hate living on handouts. I'd be glad to get back in the army.
4: Why don't I get a job, honey?
7: Who would take care of the kids?
4: Well, you could, since you're not working.
7: I don't want to do that. Besides, if I can't get a job, how can you?
4: I can work at the bar on the corner. I already checked. The tips are good.
7: No.
4: We need the money, Jeff. We're behind on that hospital bill.
7: Well, maybe they'll give us a grant now that we're poor.
4: Maybe. I reapplied. Meanwhile, I'm gonna work at the bar. The day the hospital approved our grant, covering the entire bill, I cried and cried, thanking God for helping us. But my job at the bar led to fights between Jeff and me. I would stay after hours and drink with the boss. In April, Jeff reported to Fort Ord, California. I stayed behind to get ready for the move. A week before Jeff returned to get us, I went out drinking with a friend while Mom watched our sons. I got so drunk, I wrecked the car and ended up in jail. Mom came and got me.
10: Oh, Robin, this is awful.
4: I'm sorry, Mom.
10: Well, give them your license and we can leave. I posted bond.
4: It's so humiliating.
10: What happened?
4: I guess I blacked out.
10: Well, you could have been killed.
4: I know. Oh, Jeff is gonna be furious. We needed that car to get to California.
10: But where is it?
4: In a ravine somewhere in the country.
10: Well, I'm really worried about you, Robin.
4: I lost my license for 3 months and paid a $700 fine, but I went right back to a wild lifestyle in California. We added crack cocaine to our list of addictions. A year and a half later, Jeff was sent to Korea, so the boys and I returned to Illinois. I tried a rehab program because the things I did under the influence of alcohol were eating me alive with guilt and shame. Jeff came home in the fall, and the Army moved us to Arkansas, where a real estate agent tried to help us find a home.
1: Well, there aren't very many rentals in this town.
7: There aren't any. We've looked everywhere.
5: We really appreciate your taking the time to help us. No one else would.
1: Well, if nothing else worked, we'll check with someone who's selling and see if they'd be willing to rent instead.
7: I just can't believe this.
1: No, don't you worry. The Lord will open the door somewhere.
5: Soon, I hope. Justin needs to be in school.
7: I guess we could always rent a tent.
1: Yeah. As soon as we get you settled in the house, you folks will have to visit our church. I'll be glad to pick you up.
4: He found us a house and kept inviting us to church, but we didn't go. Something strange was happening to me, though. I began to feel guilty every time I drank. I didn't want to keep getting drunk because it was a bad model for our children, but I didn't know what to do about it. New Year's Eve came and our realtor friend invited us to a party at his church. We went and enjoyed it so much, we attended the service on Sunday, where the pastor was preaching a series of messages on the Ten Commandments.
11: Now Exodus chapter 20, verse 3 says, "Thou shalt have no other gods before me."
12: That's right.
11: That is the first of the Ten Commandments. And if we obeyed that one, the rest would follow.
12: It surely would.
11: We ought to love the Lord God with all our heart and with all our soul. And we put other things in place of him. Alcohol and drugs and sex and money. Anything and everything.
12: That's right.
11: Even ourselves.
12: Yes, sir. Mm-hmm.
11: And then we wonder why we feel so empty. Now you listen to me. God loves you.
12: Yes, he does.
11: And if you knew how much he loves you, how awesome he is, you wouldn't put anything ahead of him. Now the greatest demonstration of his love is seen in the sacrifice of his only son on the cross for our sins. Romans chapter 5 verse 8 says, "But God commendeth his love toward us in that while we were yet sinners, Christ died for us."
4: The next day, the pastor came to visit us. Jeff put his beer and cigarettes in the kitchen, but I kept right on drinking, smoking, and cussing.
11: I'm really glad you folks came to visit us yesterday.
7: The people sure were friendly, I'll say that.
4: Last year, some people came to our apartment in California and invited us to church. They said we were going to hell, so I slammed the door in their face.
11: Well, they weren't trying to offend you, ma'am, just a little overzealous.
4: I know I'm a sinner. I don't have to have someone rub my nose in it.
11: I used to be a rowdy drinker back when I was a boilermaker.
4: You?
11: Yes, Robin. Jesus died to set me free, and I can't thank him enough.
4: How did you change?
11: I surrendered my life to God, and he changed me. He really does give you a new heart when you're born again.
4: His words gave me hope, and because he didn't condemn us, we went back to his church. The teachings began to convict me. Jeff wasn't there 3 Sundays later when the pastor preached on the third commandment,

0: Thou shalt not take the name of the Lord thy God in vain, for the Lord will not hold him guiltless that takes his name in vain. I went forward that day, a desperate sinner, whose only hope was Christ.
1: Robin, are you ready to repent for your sins against God and receive Jesus as your Savior?
2: Yes, I am.
1: Do you believe that Jesus is the Son of God?
2: Yes.
1: Do you believe he died on the cross for your sins?
2: Yes.
1: Let's pray now and ask God to save you.
0: I can't describe the feeling of relief and peace I felt that day. I was free, forgiven, no longer a captive of my past. The first thing God changed was my language. When I would slip and swear, I would quickly apologize. I'm sorry, Lord, please forgive me.
3: You're funny, Robin. Apologizing to God.
0: But it offends him, Jeff. He hears everything, you know, even our thoughts.
3: Oh, I don't doubt that. Hey, what happened to all the alcohol?
0: I poured it out.
3: All of it? Well, why didn't you give it to our friends?
0: Alcohol caused so much misery in my life. Why would I do that to them?
3: Well, don't bother my marijuana, okay?
0: A few months later, Jeff surrendered his life to Christ too, and we began to grow in faith as our pastor taught us to follow biblical teachings. We'd been saved about 2 years and were living in Alaska when we began listening to Unshackled. The stories helped us to be open and honest with each other. We both confessed our unfaithfulness to each other prior to our salvation. God helped us to forgive each other and to grow in our relationship. His word has healed the scars made by those sinful years. Jeff and I were saved in 1990, and God blessed us with a second daughter, Hannah, in 1994. Today we try to serve the Lord in the local church, in our family, and with our lives. One of my favorite scriptures is 2 Timothy chapter 1, verse 7. For God hath not given us the spirit of fear, but of power, and of love, and of a sound mind.
4: Robin has learned the truth of 2 Corinthians 5:17. Therefore, if any man be in Christ, he is a new creature. 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And friend, that new life in Christ is for you too. Nothing is too hard for God, not your problems, not your heart. He takes away the guilt of yesterday and gives you the power and grace to live each day. When you invite him into your heart and life, he promises to make you whiter than snow. Can anyone else make a promise like that? Give God the chance to prove his word. Ask him into your life right now.
5: 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So until next time, unless our Lord returns before then, the doors to Pacific Garden Mission are open night and day. 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

Good evening. This is our Streams in the Desert for October 12. First Timothy 3, verse 9 says, holding the mystery of faith. She asked for a faith strong yet simple. He permitted the dark clouds to come. And she staggered by faith through the darkness, for the storm had quite obscured the sun. Faith is vision plus valor. Faith is the eye by which we look to Jesus. A dim-sighted eye is still an eye. A weeping eye is still an eye. Faith is the hand with which we lay hold of Jesus. A trembling hand is still a hand. And he is a believer whose heart within him trembles when he touches the hem of the Savior's garment, that he may be healed. Faith is the tongue by which we taste how good the Lord is. A feverish tongue is nevertheless a tongue. And even then we may believe when we are without the smallest portion of comfort. For our faith is founded not upon feelings, but upon the promises of God. Faith is the foot by which we go to Jesus. A lame foot is still a foot. He who comes slowly nevertheless comes. Habakkuk shouted God's praises when he beheld the vines without fruit, the fields burned and bare, the stalls without herds. He rejoiced because he had faith in God. It was his audacious certitude of faith that made him the prophet of the ages. Abraham believed God when everything witnessed to the contrary, and under hopeless circumstances, hopefully believed. And we are called to set our feet in the footprints of the giants of faith and follow them as they followed their Lord. A staunch soldier of the cross said that he loved to sit at the feet of the old heroes of faith in Hebrews, the 11th chapter, hear them relate their experiences, tell of the darkness of their night, the humanly impossible extremities and situations in which they so often found themselves. It was in those dark places that they were taught the strength of omnipotence.

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In 1 Kings chapter 11, we read, "And the Lord was angry with Solomon because his heart was turned from the Lord God of Israel." Oh, he was lured into complacency. He lost his high ideals. He lost his identity. He lost his fellowship with God. King Solomon is an example of one who began with a sincere desire to be a wise and righteous ruler, but he compromised his principles by marrying heathen women. Finally, he drifted so far from his godly decisions and desires of earlier years that his reign ended in failure. My Christian friend, submit yourself fully to the Lord. Renew your commitment daily. Be true to his high purpose for your life.

We're so thankful to receive testimony from those who tune in and listen to BBN for salvation or to be encouraged through the Word. A woman who entered the BBN chat asked a question, said she had thoughts of Satan attacking her with temptations. She claimed to have been a believer for a few years, but when the chat operator spoke to her about the gospel of salvation, she realized that she was not saved. And this chat operator invited her to make the most important decision of her life. She asked Jesus to save her. Yes, we praise the Lord for the opportunities we have to share the precious gospel. And my friend, as you share with us of your prayers and of your finances, you are a partner in the International Ministry of BBN. Thank you for joining with us and working with us in the harvest field today.

And no one comes to the Father but by him. By simple faith, we're born anew, cleansed from all our sin. But what if someone had not shared with me that simple gospel plan?

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1: With SRN News, I'm John Scott. At a rally in Youngstown, Ohio, President Trump touted his administration's efforts to reduce crime.
2: The crime that we do have is much less, you know, it's not killing and stabbings, and it's really much less. And I saw a person coming in from Memphis, said, sir, it's the most, nobody talks about it. I said, talk about what? Where do you live? Memphis, Tennessee. I said, so what is it? It's like we're living in a different country. In 6 months, what you've done to Memphis, it's safe. We walk outside now. We can breathe. We're not worried about being shot.
1: The president appeared with Senator John Husted, the incumbent facing a close challenge from former Democratic Senator Sherrod Brown. Minnesota Congresswoman Ilhan Omar is calling a federal raid on her home an attempt to target political enemies and weaponize federal law enforcement.
3: The Democrat posted a statement on social media after federal agents searched her Washington, D.C. area home this morning. The raid was reportedly in connection to an investigation into Omar's immigration paperwork. She went on to say that President Trump has targeted her for 10 years with what she called baseless lies and smear campaigns. This comes after Homeland Security Secretary Mark Wayne Mullen revealed there was an ongoing investigation into Omar and claimed she married her brother to bring him to the U.S. I'm Chris Coraggio.
1: Cleanup efforts are ongoing after Hurricane Isaias made landfall Friday night along the western Florida panhandle. It was the first Atlantic hurricane of the year, 5 deaths being blamed on the storm. 2 in Florida, 2 in Alabama, and 1 in South Carolina. 1 person dead, at least 4 more injured at Six Flags over Georgia after an incident on the Goliath roller coaster. Officials confirmed that one park visitor had died. The ride was evacuated. The roller coaster climbs to a height of 200 feet. It reaches a maximum speed of 70 miles per hour. This is SRN News.
4: Now there's good news from God's Word today, Revelation 21:4. And God shall wipe away all tears from their eyes. And there shall be no more death, neither sorrow nor crying, neither shall there be any more pain. For the former things are passed away. That's our good news memory verse this week, Revelation 21, verse 4.
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6: The Arctic lights of the Aurora Borealis are well known for their shimmering green and violet light. But did you know they also emit low-frequency electromagnetic waves? Special devices can convert these natural radio signals into audible whooshing and crackling noises. However, to record these otherwise inaudible vibrations of electric and magnetic energy, you must travel at least 4 miles away from human sources of sound or electricity that could interfere with the radio receivers. It's also sometimes necessary to leave the noise of our lives to hear God's voice. Mark's gospel describes Jesus waking up before dawn and finding a solitary place to pray. He'd stayed up late the night before, healing and freeing people from demons. The whole town had watched. Can you imagine their joy and awe? But while Jesus willingly served them, the experience was likely also exhausting. So the next morning, Jesus took time to find quiet before God, despite the fact that the people were looking for him. Jesus' example shows us the value he placed on spending time alone in prayer. Today, take a break and listen for God's voice in the quiet.

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Today's encouragement was provided by Our Daily Bread Ministries.

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Box 7300, Charlotte, North Carolina, 28241.

I trust you know that although God knows our every thought, He may disregard our prayers. If we have allowed sin to destroy our fellowship with Him, the Bible says that God is not obligated to hear us if our heart is cherishing some sin, or we ignore the pleas of the poor, we're living in sinfulness, there's discord in the home, we doubt His ability to answer, or our requests are self-centered. God wants us to talk to Him, to praise Him, and even to pray, but we cannot assume that He hears us just because we pray. We must first live in a way that honors Him and follows His standards. And when we do that, we are assured that He will hear our prayers.

How many times have you prayed for something big or small? How long did you have to wait? Or did the answer come at all? Words are mere expressions of thought and nothing more. Believing is what really counts, and faith unlocks heaven.

According to Romans chapter 1, mankind today lives under divine wrath. Both God's love and His anger are continually being expressed by His holy character. Love provided redemption for all, but to refuse the sacrifice of Jesus must, by the very nature of our relationship to God, bring judgment. If you put your trust in the Lord, judgment will pass over you. Trust Him today.

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2: One evening, when the English essayist and author John Ruskin was a little boy, he was sitting at the window of his English home watching the lamplighter progressively work his way up a hill, lighting the street lamps. Poking his finger at the window pane to make a point, the little lad suddenly exclaimed, "Look, he's punching holes in the darkness." John Ruskin precisely described the mission of every Christian, to punch holes in the darkness. At a recent conference, I asked the question, how many of you work in a place where you're the only Christian? Most people raise their hands. Then I ask, how many of you would prefer working where there are many who are believers just like you? The vast majority who raise their hands to the first question also raise them in response to the second question as well. Is it possible, friend, that God put you exactly where you are because he wants you to punch holes in the darkness? "You're the light of the world," said Jesus. "A city on a hill cannot be hidden. Neither do people light a lamp and put it under a bowl. Instead, they put it on its stand, and it gives light to everyone in the house." In the same way, he said, "Let your light shine before men, that they may see your good deeds and praise your Father in heaven." "But I'm the only Christian where I work, and people make fun of me." Have you forgotten that the least amount of light drives away the greatest amount of darkness? Perhaps that is exactly why God put you where you are. He planted you there so you could be a witness against the darkness. Years ago, I visited Carlsbad Caverns, a huge cave underground so deep that when the lights are turned out, a person absolutely cannot see his hand in front of his face. While I was there, the park ranger told us that they were going to turn out the lights, and he did. Then, in a moment, he struck a match, only one. I will never forget how very quickly that single match allowed us to see dimly but very clearly. Of course, everybody would like to live in an environment where people love righteousness and everybody loves each other. That kind of workplace is reserved only for heaven. In the meanwhile, God wants you to be the kind of a light which punches holes in the darkness of hearts. Now, there are two ways that you're a light in a dark world. First, it is your visual witness. And then, secondly, through your verbal witness. For a moment, think about the impact of your life. It may be far greater than you have any idea. First, you don't have to wear a t-shirt with a religious motif for people to know that you are a Christian. They know. You have a different sense of values. Off-color jokes just aren't funny to you. You work hard, too, and you don't make suggestive comments. When Jesus talked about a city on a hill, he was probably using, as an illustration, the city that we know as Safed today. The disciples had often seen the lights from the ancient city, which could be seen from long distances. It could not be hidden. Then your verbal witness. That's what you say, and also what you don't say, also drives away the darkness. A friend of mine who worked in an auto parts store found the Lord, and gradually his language changed. Another employee, not remembering his name, referred to him as that guy, the one at the parts counter who stopped cursing. Thank God, friend, you too can punch a hole in the darkness wherever you are.
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0: evolutionary scientists find a surprise next on today's Creation Moment. And now, here's our Creation Moments host, Ian Taylor.
1: According to Bible history, human beings were created perfectly by God about 6,000 years ago. This means that we were not only morally perfect, but genetically perfect as well. According to evolutionists, our ancestors split off from the monkeys millions of years ago. Both viewpoints agree that each generation of human beings adds mutations to the ongoing human gene pool. But how many mutations are added by each human generation? Researchers with the University of Sussex and the University of Edinburgh looked for the answers to this question. They examined DNA from living parents and children, as well as from known mutation rates for mammals. And they assumed that some mutations would be fatal and thus not added to the overall gene pool. They also assumed that a very few mutations might be helpful, an assumption that has never been demonstrated to be true. They finally calculated that 100 harmful mutations are added to the human gene pool by each generation. Their published conclusion was that, considering the millions of years humans have been evolving, we should have easily accumulated enough mutations to make us extinct a long time ago. This research is clear evidence for a recent appearance of man and implies that the Earth was created a relatively short time ago, as explained by the book of Genesis. However, human life on Earth will end when Jesus Christ returns to collect all believers to live in a new heavens and a new earth.
2: 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And be sure to join us next time for another Creation Moment, proclaiming evidence of God's truth.
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For the Christian, no suffering is without purpose. Sometimes God lets us experience suffering so that we may share with others what we have learned. 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Perhaps He has for you a place where you may show His special grace, a place where trust, quite pure and sweet, may be displayed in peace complete.

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2: Idolatry, immorality, and brutality, just three qualities of what will be the final form of man's expression of religion. The one world religion to come will defy the living God at every turn. No wonder all who believe it will suffer in eternal flame. Today, final thoughts about the worship of Antichrist. From the Moody Church in Chicago, this is Running to Win with Dr. Erwin Lutzer, whose clear teaching helps us make it across the finish line. Erwin Lutzer is in a series on seven signs of Christ's return. Today we turn to Revelation chapter 17 as we study sign number 4, the rise of one world religion. Here we find the breathtaking purpose of God.
3: Well, how does it end? Oh, I've got such good news that this was worth coming to church for. Maybe it's not been worth it till now, but it sure is now. We didn't take time to read it, but in 2 Thessalonians it says, regarding Antichrist, the Lord will destroy him with the breath of his mouth. It's gone. Lake of fire forever and ever. By the way, did I read it too quickly for you? Did you notice that the text says that we are going to be with Christ when he comes to destroy Antichrist? Now, I need to make a couple of other comments before I show you that in the Bible. Three words come to mind that I want to leave with you today, and this comes just from your pastor's heart to you. We're one-on-one, we're sitting in my study, and I'm talking with you. First word is discernment, discernment. My dear friends, when Jesus was asked, what is going to be the sign of your coming in the book of Matthew chapter 24, he referred to earthquakes and wars and everything, but he talked about false religion two or three times. He said, many shall come in my name, saying, I am Christ, and they will do miracles and signs and wonders and deceive many. If possible, to deceive the very elect. Jesus said that someday people are going to come before me and they're going to say, have we not done miracles in thy name? And in thy name we've cast out demons? In thy name. You say, well, Pastor Lutzer, surely any miracle that's done in the name of Jesus is the right one. Listen, in thy name we have cast out demons, and Jesus will say, depart from me, you workers of iniquity. Wow! How close is Satan willing to come to deceive the elect? Those who have apparitions who say, Jesus came to me, it could indeed be Satan himself, and they think that they are serving Jesus, but they are so deceived that what they do is iniquity. Oh, the deception out there. I know someone who attended a faith healing service to get healed, and he came home healed. Isn't that why you go to faith healing services? Isn't that the whole purpose? So that your sore leg, which he happened to have, is healed? But he noticed something. Along with the healing comes this sense of spiritual oppression. He says, this is interesting. So he rebukes the oppression and rebukes the devil, and his sore leg comes back. I think of my good friend, Reverend McLeod. You know that he's been with us. He's going to be with us again. One of the most godly men. I mean, I don't know, even know how he got into the meeting. Next time he comes, we're going to have to ask him. But here he is. He's part of a lecture group given to doctors, to the medical community. Somebody comes overseas and shows films on how they can cut somebody open, take out all the organs, rearrange them correctly, put them all back, sew up the skin, and then take a sponge and just go over the skin, and lo and behold, he's healed. Can't even tell where the surgery, where the incision was. So McLeod raises his hand during the discussion time. I'd like to have had this videotaped. And he says, Jesus Christ said that except a man be born again, he shall not enter the kingdom of heaven. What do those words mean to you? And the man's voice changed, and a spirit, obviously, speaking through the man, said, this is the third time I visited the earth, and I'm not going to answer your question. End of discussion, end of lecture, end of party. My dear friends, we live in a day and age when, if possible, they could deceive the very elect. And, oh, you know, you've heard me say it so many times, and the fact that I know I've said it many times shows that I'm still okay, you know. If I say it many times and I don't remember I've said it many times, then your pastor's really got some problems. But I'm not there yet. I'm just on my way. My dear friends, not everything that is miraculous is from God. Not everything that is miraculous is from God. Jeremiah was almost deceived by a prophet who came to him and made a prediction regarding Babylon. It's in Jeremiah 28. And Jeremiah was almost carried along with this false prophet until the prophet was revealed to be a shyster and was actually put to death after a matter of months. There's so much deception out there. Don't believe everything that's miraculous. Don't believe every angel. Don't believe every miracle. Discernment. Secondly, suffering. Listen to this. The further America moves away from the gospel, from the Bible, and accepts the cult of self-absorption, the further that happens, the more tolerant it will be to every imaginable deviancy, either in conduct or in doctrine, but the less tolerant it will always be to the true followers of Jesus, of necessity. And Jesus said, you know, that's okay. He said, they hated me, they'll also hate you. I guess I'm asking those of you who work in offices and factories and hospitals and all the rest, be willing to witness for Christ and to take a little bit of flack because you belong to Jesus. Accept it. You say, well, does that mean then that what we should do is just, oh, pity ourselves, you know, us poor Christians, oh, you know, the press is against us. They always distort everything that we say, and the law is against us, and they want to cut this out, and the poor people. No. Blessed are you when men revile you and persecute you and say all manner of evil against you falsely for my sake. Rejoice and be exceedingly glad, for so persecuted they the prophets that were before you. My dear friend, as the noose begins to get tighter and our options become less evident, we rejoice, we rejoice, we rejoice. Let's take a little flack for Jesus. Number three, anticipation. That's a third word. C.S. Lewis says that if you're planning to get married, you have to understand that Jesus may come before the wedding. And he may in terms of the rapture. You know, today we're talking about the return of Christ in terms of the glorious appearing and all this Antichrist. But he may come, and he says, therefore, it is much more important for you to be ready to welcome Christ and his return than it is for your marriage plans. Well, that's interesting. Isn't that the way it should be? Paul says, there is a crown of righteousness that is given to me, and not to me only, but also to all those who love his appearing. You do love his appearing, don't you? You say, oh no, you know, I'm so young, I still want to prove my ability to be in business. I want to make sure that I finish college. I want to get married and all that. No, no, no, no, no, no. You love his appearing. And then if he lets you do the other things, that's fine. But you want his appearing first. Little girl was taken to the top of a skyscraper, and as they were passing about the 60th floor, she said, Mommy, does Jesus know we're coming? Well, we don't know. I'm sure he knows how far we're going to get, but the real issue is, do we know that he's coming? And I promised you a text, didn't I? I read it to you a moment ago. This is Revelation 17:14. They will make war against the Lamb, but the Lamb will overcome them because he is Lord of lords and King of kings, and with him will be his called and chosen and faithful followers. That is us, folks, in glorified bodies by then, with Jesus taking part in the battle and enjoying the victory. Wow, what a prospect. Those of you who live in little towns, you know that sometimes those little towns don't have a lot of communication. I know because I was born near one where the train came into town once a day. There's a story that's a true story about a man and his dog. You know that dogs really do bond to people. I've noticed that people bond to cats, but cats never bond to people. Now, you cat lovers, no email, please. No faxes. No letters. I've got more mail than I can possibly read, so just accept that. I'm just telling you the truth. Don't comment on it. But there is something about dogs that really bond with their masters. This dog's master died and was put into a coffin, and the coffin was shipped away on the train. And according to friends, until the day that dog died, he met the train at the station every single day. Maybe today my master's coming back. Maybe today he's coming back. Oh, that we may be ready. Let's pray. Father, we're reminded of the words of Scripture in light of the fact that these things shall all be destroyed. In light of your coming, what manner of people ought we to be? In all godliness and holiness of the truth. And we pray today, Father, for those whose lives are so, so misdirected, either because they've never received Christ as Savior, or believers who've wandered into every false path and sin imaginable. Bring your people back today, Father. Some are too weak to come back. Some don't understand the value of the blood of Christ, so they don't think they can come back because they've sinned so much. Bring them, Lord. Show them the beauty of Jesus. And may they come. Oh, Father, the work that you've begun, don't let us go until it's finished. In Jesus' name, amen.
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0: Have you gotten on the bus lately? Not the city bus or the Greyhound, but the Bible bus. That's what Dr. J. Vernon McGee called his daily Bible teaching program. 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
1: 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We truly marvel at what God has done since 1971. In addition, our annual budget share-a-thon takes place on or around our anniversary, and we greatly enjoy our interactions with each one of you. This year's goal of $5.4 million was reached at midnight on Thursday, October 1st. The Hallelujah Chorus was a great highlight, even though slightly delayed. A big chunk of the rest of the month involves the rotation of teams of BBN staff at the North Carolina State Fair, representing the Lord Jesus Christ to thousands of visitors who stream past our display for 11 days. Will you pray with us for this wonderful opportunity? We truly want to introduce more people to the one we serve. If you are anywhere in the vicinity of the commercial building on the North Carolina State Fairgrounds in the city of Raleigh, please stop by and introduce yourself. We'd absolutely love to see you. In the midst of the busy seasons of life like these, it's good to heed the words of one of our speakers on BBN, Vance Havner. It is high time we learn that in this nerve-wracking, maddening, modern rush, we have let the spirit of the times rob us utterly of meditation, devotion, rest, and the passive side of our Christian experience, without which we cannot be truly active to the glory of God. Friends, busyness is not godliness. Let's prioritize quiet time with God so our active times have eternal

0: Christ. And while you do that, my friend and Through the Bible's president, Greg Harris, and I have some great news about the launch of a new language in Africa.
1: Yes. Now, sometimes we talk about languages that probably most of us in the West have not heard of, but I have a feeling many people have heard of the Maasai. They're a very famous African tribal group. They're very tall. They do this famous sort of jumping dance.
0: Okay.
1: People actually travel from all over the world to go visit their culture, and we're excited because we now have the launch of the new Through the Bible Maasai program.
0: Yeah, now there's a little bit of a backstory on how we got to this
1: place where we're
0: going to launch. And yeah. I think it speaks to the fact that a lot of times this is not just like a turnkey, we hear about it and then we start it a couple months later. Sometimes the Lord takes a long time for all the pieces to fall together.
1: Yeah, that's such an important point. I'm really glad you pointed that out. And what we're going to be sharing comes out of a monthly newsletter article. Mm. And this is a shameless pitch for our newsletter, because we have no objective other than blessing you with the newsletter. We're not going to ask you for money. We're not going to put your name on a mailing list. If you say, give me the newsletter, that's all you will get from us. And Dr. Bernice Gutter is the Director of Language Initiatives for TTB in Africa, and she has written an amazing article. And as you said, it starts with a day earlier this year where she went to the launch of not only the TTB Maasai, but the introduction in our partnership with ShareWord Global of a Maasai Bible and a magazine with Bible resources.
0: Yeah. Which, by the way, for those of you listening, if you're familiar with the Gideons,
1: yes,
0: Gideons in Canada are now ShareWord Global.
1: Yes. And so I think Steve's point is really the main takeaway, which is when you hear us talk about a new language, it's not like we just get a proposal, say yes, and it happens. There is usually a long history. In this case, Bernice met a man 25 years ago who was actually listening. He was serving and trying to plant a church among the Maasai, but he also spoke Swahili, and he was listening to TTB Swahili. She got to know him. That began to lead to a series of connections, of relationships and dots that led to, 25 years later, this extremely exciting launch where we launched the TTB Maasai and a new Maasai Bible and a new language magazine in Maasai. So this was a big event that happened just earlier this year.
0: Okay, you mentioned something that we were also launching the Maasai Bible. What do you mean by that?
1: Yes, so part of this whole network of relationships is one we've talked about a lot with ShareWord Global, the former Gideons Canada. We're working with them in Latin America. Yeah. We're working with them in South Asia.
0: They're becoming a significant partner for us.
1: Yeah, because it's a match made in heaven. They have the Bible. We have the teaching of the Bible. And we're seeing God put these relationships together. And so we introduce these things together, and it's even more powerful.
0: Yeah. That is just so exciting that the Lord is moving in that way. I had no idea that that ShareWord Global was doing that significant work in Africa.
1: Yeah.
0: I mean, I knew South America, but not Africa.
1: Well, and this magazine strategy they have is really a great idea. They basically put scripture in a really attractive magazine format, and so they're getting people to read the Bible, and they don't even always know right away it's the Bible.
0: Yeah, and like you guys went to Nicaragua, and the government of Nicaragua was like blessing and mandating that all the schools
1: start using this. And God has blessed ShareWord Global in that type of way. Cuba, we're working with them in Cuba.
0: Wow.
1: Countries that are closed to other ministries, God is opening doors. And the last thing I'd like us to just emphasize is that when Bernice played the Maasai TTB audio in this launching ceremony, she said, in our vernacular, the place went wild. The crowd went crazy. They do this thing called ululation, which I won't try. It's a kind of
0: a
1: voice thing.
0: It's a voice thing
1: that shows excitement and joy. People were jumping up and down, literally. And so we just want to leave you with a sense that if you're part of this ministry, which we know you are, and you love it, you support it, you pray for it, you listen, you are part of a chain of relationships that is blessing people in unbelievable ways.
0: That's great.
1: Yeah.
0: Greg, I'm going to pray for us as we begin. Lord, we are so thankful for the faithfulness that you've shown in the Maasai language and how we have been able to play a small part in introducing people to Jesus Christ and a better understanding of Scripture coming out of that country. I pray that you would continue to bless the ministry as it goes out and bless the teaching now. In Jesus' name, amen. We're off to Exodus 36 as we go through the Bible with Dr. J. Vernon McGee.
2: Now, friends, we come today to this 36th chapter of the book of Exodus.

0: us. And very candidly, we've returned back to the instructions that concern the tabernacle. You see, he's not going to let us get away from that. Before, it was the instructions how to build it. Now we see that they're building it according to the instructions. And as we have it in our book, that the tabernacle is God's portrait of Christ. It reveals him. And now we want to see that and see the total picture. And that's the reason we wanted you to have the tabernacle, the chart we have right before you. And I'm going to begin reading here. Then wrought Bezalel and Aholiab and every wise-hearted man in whom the Lord put wisdom and understanding to know how to work all manner of work for the service of the sanctuary according to all that the Lord had commanded. Now, practically, a whole crew, I would be afraid to venture the number, but it must have been a very large number of folk who were engaged in building the tabernacle. The man in charge was Bezalel. And verse 2, I read, and Moses called Bezalel and Aholiab and every wise-hearted man in whose heart the Lord had put wisdom, even every one whose heart stirred him up to come unto the work to do it. Now, I want you to notice something that's very important here, and it's essential for the work of the Lord. Now, if you have accepted an office in your church grudgingly, they came to you and asked you to be a deacon, and you said, oh, well, if you can't find somebody else, then I'll do it. Or use that same excuse when they ask you to teach a Sunday school class or to sing in the choir. Oh, I'll do it, you know, that attitude. Well, if that's the way you're going to do it, don't do it. God can't use it. It's no good for him. Here are men that are actually to carve out these beautiful articles that are to be used. And this is not a job they're on. They are not watching the clock. They don't belong to the union. They don't work just a certain number of hours a week. They are not just doing this because it's a duty, not because they have to. They've been slaves. And now they're slaving again. But how are they slaving? Well, they're slaving now because they want to. Before, they didn't want to. They're doing it now because their heart's in it. And that's the way that you're to do God's work. I had a young preacher that came to me, and he told me, he said, you know, said, I like the minister, but I just don't like preaching. I just don't care for that. And I suggested he get out of the ministry. I said, the minister's no place for a man who does not love to study the Word of God. And if you can't do it with enthusiasm and give it out with enthusiasm, why, you ought not to do it. I listened to a preacher, actually a young preacher, and he was formerly in a class of mine. He was a student. And he gives me a lot of credit, but he ought not to. I don't want the credit. I listen to him preach. What a hassle. What an effort. What lack of enthusiasm. Well, my friend, you can't do it with eagerness and enthusiasm and with a great deal of verve and vigor and vitality, then don't do it. God doesn't want it. Notice how Bezalel, you hear him talking and see him rushing to the job, you say, my, where is he going, to a football game, a baseball game, or to some social? No, he's going to work. He's doing it for the Lord. And you know, if folk came to church next Sunday, in your church and mine, like that, the whole town would be coming out to see what in the world's happened in the church. It'd be a revival. God's work is to be done with enthusiasm. We're to do these things that way. And that is Christian conduct, by the way. And I frankly think that's the only thing that we're to do. We are to do it with enthusiasm. Paul said in Romans 14, verse 5, let every man be fully persuaded in his own mind. That's the way that he's to do anything. You're to be fully persuaded. I'm doing this because I want to do it. I'm eager to do it. Woe is me, Paul says, if I preach not the gospel. This is something I want to do. Those 300 of Gideon went down to the water. They didn't lap it up. They just put their hands in it and threw it up at their mouth. And they said, where are those Midianites? We want to get to them. I tell you, that's the kind of enthusiasm we need in the church today. We have too many dead saints. And I mean they're dead before they buried them. And that's the thing that makes it bad. Now, will you notice? This is the way they were to work. But here's something else. Verse 3, and they received of Moses all the offering which the children of Israel had brought for the work of the service of the sanctuary to make it withal, and they brought yet unto him free offerings every morning. And all the wise men that wrought all the work of the sanctuary came every man from his work which they made, and they... Now listen to this. Here's a verse that'll startle you. And they spake unto Moses, saying, the people bring much more than enough for the service of the work which the Lord commanded to make. Now, this is the only place on record, as far as I know, that they had to ask the people to stop giving. They had already brought more than they needed. I've never heard of an offering like that before. This is really a miracle to have an offering like that. The people bring too much. And Moses gave the commandment, and they caused it to be proclaimed throughout the camp, saying, let neither man nor woman make any more work for the offering of the sanctuary. So the people were restrained from bringing. They were not urged to give. They were restrained and told, you brought enough. My, that is amazing, friends. And you must remember, these people are just out of slavery. They've never had anything of their own before. And you'd think now that they would husband it and would not give, but here they're giving graciously and giving hilariously and giving joyfully. You see, whatever you do for God, you're to do it enthusiastically. That's the way he wants it done, and that's the way that he wants giving done, is to give like that. There was that motto years ago, give till it hurts. Well, God says, if it hurts, don't give, but if it helps and makes you joyful, then give. And that's the way a child of God should give to the Lord's work. Do it joyfully. This is something that's really enthusiastic that needs to be done today. Even the offering ought to be done with great joy. We should give that way. Now, we find here that they are restrained from giving. They've given too much. Now, sometimes I hear this today. I heard it not long ago of a certain missionary that told about that they had a certain project and that they prayed the Lord to send in the money and that exactly enough came in to take care of the project. And he emphasized that was just exactly enough, not a dollar short nor a dollar over. And he said that was an evidence that God was in it. Well, may I say to you, if he'd have got several $100 more, then I would agree it was of the Lord. I'm not sure it was. I think the Lord does exceeding abundantly above all that we ask or think when he's in it. And therefore, he'll always give more. That's the way you can always tell when he's in it. It's when it's more than enough, not when it's exactly the amount. And so here they brought much more. This is a marvelous thing, is it not? Now we have here, going over again, of the different articles and the different parts of the tabernacle. And this sounds like a repeat. The only thing is, we had the blueprint before, now they're executing the job. And we not only need a blueprint, but we need the materials, and we need to go to work. And that's what they're doing. Now we're told in verse 8, they're making first the linen curtains. And every wise-hearted man among them that wrought the work of the tabernacle made 10 curtains of fine twine linen, and blue and purple and scarlet with cherubims of cunning work made he them. This was the covering of the tabernacle. Actually, it was the covering of all the tabernacle. It was the covering that went on the articles of furniture first when they went out on the wilderness march. It was the fence outside. All was the linen. Now, that fine twine Egyptian byssus linen speaks of the righteousness of Christ. It speaks of who he is, his character, and it speaks of the righteousness that he provides for us that what we might be clothed and stand in God's presence. And the thing that's all important is to see that Christ is adequate to meet our needs, that he's able to save. And you'll notice so many times it says he is able. He's able to deliver us. That's important to see. Now, that's the first thing that we have. Now we have the curtains of goat's hair and the covering of ram's skin and the boards and the sockets. This has to do, friends, with the outside of the tabernacle. As I have said before in my book, I've dwelt on the articles of furniture of the tabernacle, but I believe that every thread and every piece of cord, every stake, every color, all of that speaks of the person of Christ in some way or another. And that's what we have here. We have now the boards and the sockets. Now, the tabernacle proper was 30 cubits long by 10 cubits wide by 10 cubits high. And it was made of acacia wood, and these boards were overlaid with gold all the way around. And they were a cubit and a half wide. And on the wilderness march, they were very heavy to carry. And you find that they were carried in wagons. All the articles of furniture were carried on the shoulders of the priests, the family of Levi. And you find here that this outer shell, as it were these golden boards, and they were upright. But each one of them had certain sockets. That is, they had tenons that would fit down in sockets of silver so that the entire tabernacle rested upon the silver. And the silver, as we shall see, is redemption. And then you find that that was the entire tabernacle proper. But then we find that it was held together by bars. There were certain rings put in each board. And then when it was set up, these bars were fitted in place, run through, and that would bind the tabernacle together. It was a very compact sort of thing, you see. And then it had an inner veil, and I'm not going to read all of the instructions again. I've read them once. And it had this inner veil that separated the main tabernacle into two compartments. The smaller compartment was the Holy of Holies, and then the larger compartment, which the priests entered first, was called the Holy Place. And then there was the outer court, and around the outer court there was a fence 5 cubits high made of fine twine, white byssus, Egyptian linen, 100 cubits long by 50 cubits wide. And it was fitted upon these poles. Actually, it was made into a fence, and these were posts, and they were made of brass. And that, again, speaks of judgment of sin. And the two articles of furniture in the outer court, you have the brazen altar and the laver. And then you step inside, and you have the three articles of furniture in the holy place. That's the golden lampstand, the table of showbread, and the altar of incense. And then in the holy place, you have the Ark of the Covenant and the mercy seat. Now, at this time, I'm not going into measurements of the articles of furniture except to call attention to several things that concern them. Actually, there are three compartments to the tabernacle. There are three entrances to the tabernacle. Out in front, there was that led into the outer court through the fence, was this gate. And then there was the door of the tabernacle that led into it properly, into the holy place, and then into the Holy of Holies, into which only the high priest went once a year. And we'll see that on the Day of Atonement when we get to Leviticus. Why, he went in past the veil, and he took blood, and he put it on the mercy seat. And that is what made it a mercy seat. It was just a top for the box. Now, there were therefore these 7 articles of furniture, ranged as they are. And they present a very wonderful picture for us here, friends. The brazen altar speaks of the cross of Christ. That's where you receive forgiveness of sin. The next one is the laver. That's where the priests went for washing. That speaks of the fact that Christ today washes those that are on their feet. That's where we confess our sins. And that's the place where we get washed. the brazen altars where sinners are forgiven, and the lavers where saints are cleansed, receive forgiveness. And then in the holy place is the place of worship. There's the golden lampstand. That's Christ, the light of the world. The table of showbread is Christ, the bread of life that we feed on today. And then the altar of incense is the altar of prayer. It speaks of the fact he's our intercessor, for that altar in Hebrews has been moved into the Holy of Holies. But it's outside also where you and I come today. And in worship, therefore, and this is the place where believers come, and only believers could come in here. And if you want the light of the world, you went outside. If you want the light from the lampstand, you got to come inside. If you want to serve Christ, friend, you don't walk by the wisdom of the world. You walk by the light of the Word of God. The table of showbreads, when you feed on Him, and that's worship. And when we pray, and prayer has to do with praise to God, thanksgiving to Him. It has to do with requests. It has to do with confession. These are the things that have to do with worship. And all of that is in the holy place. Then in the Holy of Holies, that is where He's gone, into the presence of God. And we're told to come there, that it's a throne of grace, that we might find grace and help and obtain mercy. That's a mercy seat for us today. Now, when Christ came to this earth, He not only fulfilled all this, but He did something quite unusual. This tabernacle was always horizontal to the earth. It was always put out there on the wilderness march. May I say that what Christ did now is make it perpendicular. The cross is here on earth. The lava is the place where you and I come in confession, but He's up yonder to cleanse us and to forgive us our sins. And then we worship God in spirit and in truth today. And He's up yonder in heaven. That's where the Holy of Holies is, and the throne of God's become a mercy seat, and we approach there. We don't go horizontally to God today by going actually to a building or to a man, but we look up and go directly to Him today, and we go through Christ. There's one mediator between God and man, the man Christ Jesus. Now, as I've been talking to you today, I have been looking at this chart of the tabernacle. I trust that you have. And I just took it when I said that it was horizontal with the earth, and I just ended it up. And if you'll end it up, you'll see the position of everything today. The cross was down here where He died. He died down here to save us, but He's gone up yonder, and He lives up there, the living Christ, to keep us saved. And you and I approach Him this way. Where are you today, friend? All kinds of folk are listening. Do you need to stand at the brazen altar to be saved? There are many church members that need to go there. Are you a dirty Christian that you need to confess your sins? You need to stand at the laver? Are you walking actually in darkness today? We get so many letters from folk who thought they were Christians, and they were not. Maybe you're not feeding on Christ, and you're pretty anemic, and maybe you need to go to the golden altar of incense. Maybe your prayer life is very beggarly today. These are the places, and maybe you are in trouble and in a dark place, and you need mercy, and you need grace to help, and you're in a time of need. Well, there's that mercy seat for you today, and go there. And next time, I want to talk to you about how they move through the wilderness. I'll have to go into detail when we get to the book of Numbers, where we're going to see that next time, of the undertaking they had of taking the tabernacle down and then putting it up again the next night, wherever they stopped on the wilderness march. And this will bring us, by the way, to chapter 38. And I will put a little emphasis on chapter 38, which we have not been able to do today. All right, until next time, may God richly bless each one of you, my beloved.
1: 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I'm Steve Schwetz, and I'll meet you back here next time as the Bible Bus rolls along.

Through the Bible exists to take God's whole word to the whole world. And we invite you to stand with us with your faithful prayer and financial support. 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

Well, you must be living right. Pleasant Tuesday morning to you. This is the Music Room from BBN on an early Tuesday morning. I'm Stephen Brown, your host, and no, that was not necessarily a compliment. I do trust you are living right. But that is the theme in our questions this week and our Bible quiz assignments, questions dealing with righteousness in the Word of God. Before we tackle Tuesday's question, let's review yesterday's assignment, and it was a fill-in-the-blank assignment, one missing word in the verse that was given to you on Monday. For everyone that useth blank is unskillful in the word of righteousness, for he is a babe. Did you identify this verse and fill in that missing word? It's Hebrews chapter 5, verse 13. Hebrews 5, 13. For everyone that useth milk is unskillful in the word of righteousness, for he is a babe. Hebrews 5, 13. Now to assignment number 2 concerning righteousness in the word of God. Who believed in the Lord in this verse? Who believed in the Lord in this verse? And here's our verse for this morning. And he believed in the Lord, and he counted it to him for righteousness. And he believed in the Lord, and he counted it to him for righteousness. Now the question is, who believed in the Lord in this verse? And he believed in the Lord, and he counted it to him for righteousness. And he believed in the Lord, and he counted it to him for righteousness. Who believed in the Lord in this verse? That's the question, our assignment to you this morning. The answer will be provided for you just about this time tomorrow morning. Be listening if you can, and be prepared for the answer.

The Lord Jesus was born into this world to die for man's sins. In his youth and during his public ministry, the specter of the cross loomed ever before him. He lived in its shadow, knowing that being about his Father's business would lead him eventually to drink that bitter cup of divine wrath. Jesus came to earth to take away the sin of the world. And he could do that only through bearing our sin in his own body on the tree. That's why we can rejoice that he did not turn aside from living under the shadow of the cross.

0: Don't you just love those scientists who disprove what we know to be true? Hi, I'm Chuck Swindoll. Hey, here's a good one. According to the theory of aerodynamics, as may be readily demonstrated through wind tunnel experiments, the bumblebee is unable to fly. Scientific fact. This is because the size, weight, and shape of the bee's body in relation to the total wing spread make flying impossible for the bumblebee. But, you know, the bumblebee never read that report. Being ignorant of these scientific truths, he just gets out there and flies anyway. You gotta love that. And I can just imagine the creator chuckling at all those scientists who say he can't do it.
1: Pastor and teacher Chuck Swindoll. 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
1: There are many who have paid a price that you and I are free today. That this world, a world of chaos and dictatorships and leaderships that want to corrupt and destroy people. And we frequently have paid the price. As I go back through some biblical principles of God using men to set a nation free, I can't help but back to Moses when they were under great persecution of the Pharaohs in Egypt. And God called out Moses to lead the people out and to make them free. It's always been that direction, to where God leads people, men, leadership, to set people free. It's been the intent. And of course, Christianity has always been the one that gives individual rights and respectability and integrity to human beings, that human life is valuable, that abortion is wrong, it's murder, that all of these things that are corrupt and wrong are not to be practiced. And Christianity has always defended them at a price of sacrifice. And even as a nation, I have to go back through the Second World War when the battles raged and the conflict came, when Germany was going to become the power to take nations and Japan was going to do the same. And America came and our people paid the price. But we did it to keep people free. And we've done it over and over and over. And it's very interesting that it's kind of the American thing to make people around the world free, that they might have the liberty even to hear the truth, which will set them free eternally, that's found in Jesus Christ. Today, He'll set you free. If you're not sure today of heaven, if you're not sure today that that would be your home, the ultimate freedom you can have is to know that your sins are forgiven and that Jesus Christ died on a cross that you might be born again and saved and your life transformed forever. And free forever in Him alone.

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2: 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This time we're going to begin with Matthew chapter 22. This is Alexander Scorby.
3: And Jesus answered and spake unto them again by parables, and said, The kingdom of heaven is like unto a certain king which made a marriage for his son, and sent forth his servants to call them that were bidden to the wedding, and they would not come. Again he sent forth other servants, saying, Tell them which are bidden, Behold, I have prepared my dinner, my oxen and my fatlings are killed, and all things are ready, come unto the marriage. But they made light of it, and went their ways, one to his farm, another to his merchandise, and the remnant took his servants, and entreated them spitefully, and slew them. But when the king heard thereof, he was wroth, and he sent forth his armies, and destroyed those murderers, and burned up their city. Then saith he to his servants, The wedding is ready, but they which were bidden were not worthy. Go ye therefore into the highways, and as many as ye shall find, bid to the marriage. So those servants went out into the highways, and gathered together all as many as they found, both bad and good, and the wedding was furnished with guests. And when the king came in to see the guests, he saw there a man which had not on a wedding garment. And he saith unto him, Friend, how camest thou in hither, not having a wedding garment? And he was speechless. Then said the king to the servants, Bind him hand and foot, and take him away, and cast him into outer darkness. There shall be weeping and gnashing of teeth. For many are called, but few are chosen. Then went the Pharisees, and took counsel how they might entangle him in his talk. And they sent out unto him their disciples with the Herodians, saying, Master, we know that thou art true, and teachest the way of God in truth, neither carest thou for any man, for thou regardest not the person of men. Tell us, therefore, what thinkest thou? Is it lawful to give tribute unto Caesar, or not? But Jesus perceived their wickedness, and said, Why tempt ye me, ye hypocrites? Show me the tribute money. And they brought unto him a penny. And he saith unto them, Whose is this image and superscription? They say unto him, Caesar's. Then saith he unto them, Render therefore unto Caesar the things which are Caesar's, and unto God the things that are God's. When they had heard these words, they marveled and left him and went their way. The same day came to him the Sadducees, which say that there is no resurrection, and asked him, saying, Master, Moses said, If a man die having no children, his brother shall marry his wife, and raise up seed unto his brother. Now there were with us seven brethren, and the first, when he had married a wife, deceased, and having no issue, left his wife unto his brother. Likewise the second also, and the third unto the seventh. And last of all, the woman died also. Therefore, in the resurrection, whose wife shall she be of the seven? For they all had her. Jesus answered and said unto them, Ye do err, not knowing the scriptures nor the power of God. For in the resurrection they neither marry nor are given in marriage, but are as the angels of God in heaven. But as touching the resurrection of the dead, have ye not read that which was spoken unto you by God, saying, I am the God of Abraham, and the God of Isaac, and the God of Jacob? God is not the God of the dead, but of the living. And when the multitude heard this, they were astonished at his doctrine. But when the Pharisees had heard that he had put the Sadducees to silence, they were gathered together. Then one of them, which was a lawyer, asked him a question, tempting him, and saying, Master, which is the great commandment in the law? Jesus said unto him, Thou shalt love the Lord thy God with all thy heart, and with all thy soul, and with all thy mind. This is the first and great commandment. And the second is like unto it. Thou shalt love thy neighbor as thyself. On these two commandments hang all the law and the prophets. While the Pharisees were gathered together, Jesus asked them, saying, What think ye of Christ? Whose son is he? They say unto him, the son of David. He saith unto them, How then doth David in spirit call him Lord, saying, The Lord said unto my Lord, Sit thou on my right hand till I make thine enemies thy footstool. If David then call him Lord, how is he his son? And no man was able to answer him a word, neither durst any man from that day forth ask him any more questions. Chapter 23. Then spake Jesus to the multitude and to his disciples, saying, The scribes and the Pharisees sit in Moses' seat. All therefore whatsoever they bid you observe, that observe and do. But do not ye after their works, for they say and do not. For they bind heavy burdens and grievous to be borne, and lay them on men's shoulders, but they themselves will not move them with one of their fingers. But all their works they do for to be seen of men. They make broad their phylacteries, and enlarge the borders of their garments, and love the uppermost rooms at feasts, and the chief seats in the synagogues, and greetings in the markets, and to be called of men, Rabbi, Rabbi. But be not ye called Rabbi, for one is your master, even Christ, and all ye are brethren. And call no man your father upon the earth, for one is your Father which is in heaven. Neither be ye called masters, for one is your master, even Christ. But he that is greatest among you shall be your servant, and whosoever shall exalt himself shall be abased, and he that shall humble himself shall be exalted. But woe unto you, scribes and Pharisees, hypocrites! For ye shut up the kingdom of heaven against men, for ye neither go in yourselves, neither suffer ye them that are entering to go in. Woe unto you, scribes and Pharisees, hypocrites! For ye devour widows' houses, and for a pretense make long prayer. Therefore ye shall receive the greater damnation. Woe unto you, scribes and Pharisees, hypocrites! For ye compass sea and land to make one proselyte, and when he is made, ye make him twofold more the child of hell than yourselves. Woe unto you, ye blind guides, which say, Whosoever shall swear by the temple, it is nothing, but whosoever shall swear by the gold of the temple, he is a debtor. Ye fools and blind, for whether is greater, the gold or the temple that sanctifieth the gold? And whosoever shall swear by the altar, it is nothing, but whosoever sweareth by the gift that is upon it, he is guilty. Ye fools and blind, for whether is greater, the gift or the altar that sanctifieth the gift? Whoso therefore shall swear by the altar, sweareth by it and by all things thereon, and whoso shall swear by the temple, sweareth by it and by him that dwelleth therein. And he that shall swear by heaven sweareth by the throne of God and by him that sitteth thereon. Woe unto you, scribes and Pharisees, hypocrites! For ye pay tithe of mint and anise and cummin, and have omitted the weightier matters of the law, judgment, mercy, and faith. These ought ye to have done, and not to leave the other undone. Ye blind guides, which strain at a gnat and swallow a camel. Woe unto you, scribes and Pharisees, hypocrites! For ye make clean the outside of the cup and of the platter, but within they are full of extortion and excess. Thou blind Pharisee, cleanse first that which is within the cup and platter, that the outside of them may be clean also. Woe unto you, scribes and Pharisees, hypocrites! For ye are like unto whited sepulchres, which indeed appear beautiful outward, but are within full of dead men's bones and of all uncleanness. Even so ye also outwardly appear righteous unto men, but within ye are full of hypocrisy and iniquity. Woe unto you, scribes and Pharisees, hypocrites! Because ye build the tombs of the prophets and garnish the sepulchres of the righteous and say, If we had been in the days of our fathers, we would not have been partakers with them in the blood of the prophets. Wherefore, ye be witnesses unto yourselves that ye are the children of them which killed the prophets. Fill ye up then the measure of your fathers. Ye serpents, ye generation of vipers, how can ye escape the damnation of hell? Wherefore, behold, I send unto you prophets and wise men and scribes, and some of them ye shall kill and crucify, and some of them shall ye scourge in your synagogues and persecute them from city to city, that upon you may come all the righteous blood shed upon the earth, from the blood of righteous Abel unto the blood of Zacharias son of Barachias, whom ye slew between the temple and the altar. Verily I say unto you, all these things shall come upon this generation. O Jerusalem, Jerusalem, thou that killest the prophets, and stonest them which are sent unto thee, how often would I have gathered thy children together, even as a hen gathereth her chickens under her wings, and ye would not. Behold, your house is left unto you desolate. For I say unto you, ye shall not see me henceforth, till ye shall say, Blessed is he that cometh in the name of the Lord.
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Do you know where we learn to sing God's praises most sweetly? When our way is dark and we cannot see what lies ahead. God shuts us away from the things of the world so that we will appreciate more fully the blessed and matchless harmonies of heaven. When life is restricted by the blackness of trial and despair, we're more inclined to pay attention to His voice. We can be thankful that we do not have to compose our own symphonies of comfort, for the melody is furnished by God, our Maker.

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0: From a lifetime of personal study, years in the pastorate, and Bible conference ministry, Dr. Lehman Strauss instructs and encourages with his teaching from the Word of God. We are glad you've joined us for Bible study time. And now we continue with our study in the book of Genesis. Here is Dr. Lehman Strauss.
1: Welcome, dear friends, to Bible study time, and thanks so much for tuning in today. Now please take your Bible and open to the book of Genesis chapter 31, and we'll begin our reading with verse 17. Well, here we are at Genesis 31. We have 19 more chapters to go. Now your Bible is open to Genesis 31. Let us begin with prayer. Father, we thank Thee for the Word, Thy Word, the best Word ever. Never have we come across a book quite like the Bible. And we pray that our study today from this significant chapter will teach us some vital and valuable lessons that will linger with us for a long time. Help us, Lord, to benefit from Thy Word today, that we might grow in grace, and that we might have something worthwhile to latch on to that will change our behavior for the better. We pray in the name of our Lord Jesus Christ. Amen. Genesis chapter 31, beginning with verse 17. I'm going to read a few verses and then make some comments. I don't know how far we'll get today. Hopefully, I'd like to finish this 31st chapter, but we'll not push it too hard. Your Bible is open now, hopefully. If you're riding in a car or sitting in a building someplace where you do not have access to a Bible, then just sit quietly and listen, and perhaps the Lord will have something to say to you. I'm reading from verse 17. Then Jacob rose up and set his sons and his wives upon camels. And he carried away all his cattle and all his goods which he had gotten, the cattle of his getting, which he had gotten in Padan Aram, for to go to Isaac his father in the land of Canaan. And Laban went to shear sheep, and Rachel had stolen the images that were her father's. And Jacob stole away unawares to Laban the Syrian, in that he told him not that he fled. So he fled with all that he had, and he rose up and passed over the river and set his face toward the Mount Gilead. Now I'm going to stop reading there, and we'll make some comments. It looks as though Jacob didn't lose much time in packing up and getting ready to go back. Back where? Back to the land of Canaan, where he was born, where he had lived with his father Jacob and his mother Rebekah, and where he and his twin brother Esau had gotten into difficulty with each other. He'd been accused of stealing the birthright and the blessing from Esau, and Esau threatened to kill him, and so he left home at the suggestion of his mother and father and came to Padan Aram to live with his uncle Laban. It's now 20 years since he arrived at his uncle Laban's home. He has two wives, Laban's two daughters. Not Jacob's fault that he has two, it was Laban's fault. He now has 12 children, and he's now packed up, ready to go back to Canaan. He didn't lose any time in getting ready. Now, he herded everything together, all of the possessions that were his, and they were rightfully his, and took his wives and children, and he had camels to ride them on, had lots of servants, of course, because they were needed in assisting in the preparation of all this great work. And so he sets out on the journey. He didn't say one word to his uncle Laban that he was going. As a matter of fact, he made certain that he packed up and left when Laban was away shearing sheep. Now, apparently he was far enough away from the house or from their dwelling or their tents so that Jacob could steal away without Laban knowing it. I was quite interested in that little phrase there in verse 18. As a matter of fact, it amused me, and he carried away all his cattle. Literally, he drove them away. I have a friend in Georgia, a pastor friend, and in that particular part of the state of Georgia, people use that term quite frequently. I remember one evening after I finished preaching, he said, "Well, if you're ready to go, I'll carry you down to the motel." Well, I said, "Billy, the motel's 4 miles from here, and I weigh 160 pounds. If you're going to carry me all the way down to the motel, I don't think you'll make it." What he meant is he was going to drive me down in his car. And when I read this, I couldn't help thinking of my friend who's always going to carry me someplace, meaning he's going to drive me in his automobile. All right, now, we're back to the scripture here, verse 18. Now, the time had come for Jacob to take what I would call his responsibility, a patriarchal responsibility connected with the promises of God. He had gotten the birthright and the blessing, and it was rightfully his. I'm not saying that he didn't use an underhand method and he wasn't a bit subtle in getting it, but it was God's intended plan that he should have the birthright and the blessing. But you know, to have the birthright and the blessing enjoined upon Jacob great responsibilities as well as great privileges. And now it was time for him to carry out those responsibilities, and he had to go back to the land of Canaan. Now, there's a matter here in the scripture that I think we ought to point out in verse 19 concerning Rachel's behavior at this point. What she did was to steal the images, the little gods, the figurines that her father used for worship. Now, why did she do this? The Bible doesn't tell us why she did it. But these, they were called teraphim. These images, or these teraphim, these small idols, were used in worship. And usually the people who used them had the idea that they would bring good luck. And so they would keep them around in their dwellings and bow down to them. We have this today. It's quite common today. We have a branch of Christendom today that practices this at great length. I remember I had a dear neighbor in Pennsylvania where I lived, and they were not Christians in the scripture sense of the word. They were professing Christians. They belonged to a large religious body. And the woman took very ill on one occasion, and the man said to me, "Would you go in and pray with my wife?" And I said, "I sure will." And when I went in, I never saw so many crucifixes in my life in one dwelling. You would think that it was a place where they were manufactured and sold. As soon as you step into the living room, there were five or six. They were on the walls, one standing up on the mantelpiece, and one in the stairway as we made our way up to the second floor to the bedroom. When I got into the bedroom, there were three or four on the wall. There was one on the bureau. And then there was this dear woman, sick in bed and very ill. And she had around her neck a chain, and on the end of that chain was a crucifix, and she was clutching it. Now, this is idol worship, and there's nothing less than idol worship, and you must call it by its right name. And it's pagan idolatry, and this is what Laban was steeped in. He was a pagan idolater. If you go back to the 24th chapter of the book of Joshua, verses 1 and 2, there you will learn that Jacob came from a land of pagan idolatry where they worshipped many gods. And this is what Rachel had in mind when she stole these idols or these figurines. She just figured, well, they're going to bring me luck. I may never see my father again. I'm going on a long journey with my husband and my sister and all of our children and all of the livestock. We're going to need some help along the way. And so that it tells me that Rachel had not completely yielded to God, to Jacob's God. She was holding on to this pagan idolatry. And so she took these idols with her. Now, frequently, these things crop up in Scripture. You can find many, many times in the Old Testament where people worship these various images and their gods. It's interesting to me that Rachel, the favorite and beloved wife of Jacob, should be the one to always give him such a hard time and to be such a hindrance to him. But yet it seems as though that's the way it was. Now, I believe that Rachel trusted Jacob's God, but I think she was reluctant to completely surrender all of her previous superstitions and her religion of the past. She didn't surrender it all to God. And I believe she sincerely felt that by taking these images along, they'd some way help along the way if they had any difficulties. Paul faced this when he wrote to the Galatians in chapter 5. The Christians in the province of Galatia, in the local assemblies there, were reverting back to Judaistic legalism. And Paul had to remind them that this was wrong, that they were saved by grace, and they were to continue going on in grace, trusting God. And so he said, what did hinder you that you should not continue in the way that you got started? You were saved by grace, now continue in the way that you got saved. Now we looked at these verses now, 20 to 21. So we find Jacob now fleeing on his way, and the one fly in the ointment here is Rachel stealing her father's images, her father's gods, these figurines, these idols. Verse 22, and it was told Laban on the third day that Jacob was fled. After Jacob had been on his way for 3 days, word got to Laban that Jacob had packed up and taken all of his livestock and his two wives, which were Laban's daughters, and all the children. And he took his brethren with him and pursued after him 7 days' journey. And they overtook him in the Mount Gilead. And God came to Laban the Syrian in a dream by night and said unto him, take heed that thou speak not to Jacob either good or bad. Now Laban and all of his livestock and his family, Jacob and his livestock and his family were now going. And Laban was off somewhere with his servants, his hired hands, shearing sheep. And perhaps very much occupied with his work and far enough away from the dwellings that Jacob could get all of his livestock ready and slip away without Laban knowing it. But eventually word got to Laban that Jacob and his family had packed up and taken off and had already been out on the trail for 3 days. Now Laban apparently became very furious and very much angry at all of this. And he started out in hot pursuit. And in 3 days, he was able to catch up with Jacob. As soon as they could leave, Laban and his men really pushed it hard, and they traveled as fast as they could. In fact, they covered the entire 300 miles, or approximately 300 miles, in only 7 days. And that's an indication that they were really making time. I'm sure he had his sons with him, and they had no intention of letting Jacob take all of that livestock to Canaan. And I think they were resolved to take Jacob back with him and literally make a slave of him. And I think they intended to eventually kill Jacob if he would try to resist. Well, finally they caught up with him at Gilead. And knowing that there was no possibility of his escaping them now, they made camp for the night in order to be rested for whatever might be required in the way of fighting the next day. But that night, Laban had a dream. And in the dream, God spoke to him. And God gave to him a solemn warning that he should not do any injury to Jacob in any way. Now, I'm sure Laban intended to force Jacob to return, because the language of Scripture indicates that. Why would God appear to Laban in a dream and really lay the law down to him if Laban had not intended to pursue Jacob and either bring him back or else kill him and take the two daughters and their children and all the livestock back? And so God appeared to him. He said, you better not touch him. You better not do anything to him or say anything to him that's going to create any problem. He was not even to speak to him if the intent of what he was going to say was to induce Jacob to return or to make him pay a price for leaving. And God made it plain to him that Jacob was under his protection and he was following the leading of the Lord. Now, Laban didn't know the Lord in a personal way. He knew about him as the result of Jacob's life, but he didn't know him personally. But God appeared to him, and he gave a solemn warning. And Laban knew that that warning came from Jacob's God. You see, Laban had failed to realize that he was reckoning with someone mightier than Jacob. I'm sure Jacob would have fought to save his wife and children and his livestock. I'm sure he would have fought, and fought hard, he and his servants. But of course, he was on God's side. And one plus God is a majority. And Laban, with all of his servants and his hired hands and his cowboys and his sons, would have been no match for God. And when God warned Laban that he better not do anything to Jacob or say anything to prevent him from going back to Canaan, he heeded the warning of God. We have this throughout Scripture. You might recall when God sent Moses to Pharaoh to tell Pharaoh to let the children of Israel go. Pharaoh defied God, and God said, "All right, I'm going to show you that you can't defy me." And God sent a series of plagues to Egypt, and they were plagues that resulted in great disaster, even death, to the firstborn in the land of Egypt. And Pharaoh learned that you can't fight God. He learned it the hard way. Now, in all of this, I can see the sovereignty of God. God had made a covenant with Abraham back in the 12th chapter of the book of Genesis, and that was an unconditional covenant. And in no way did God ever intend to rescind that covenant. When God said to Abraham, "I'm going to take you, put you in a land, and your posterity will inherit that land," God meant it. It was an unconditional covenant, and under no circumstance could that covenant ever be thwarted. And so God here intervenes, and we see his sovereignty. He's going to keep that covenant with Abraham. Abraham, Isaac, and Jacob, and right on down the line until the Lord Jesus Christ should come, the Messiah. Verse 25, "Then Laban overtook Jacob. Now Jacob had pitched his tent in the mount, and Laban with his brethren pitched in the mount of Gilead. And Laban said to Jacob, 'What hast thou done, that thou hast stolen away unawares to me, and carried away my daughters as captives taken with the sword? Wherefore didst thou flee away secretly, and steal away from me, and didst not tell me, that I might have sent thee away with mirth, and with songs, with tabard, and with harp? And hast not suffered me to kiss my sons and my daughters? Thou hast done foolishly in so doing. It is in the power of my hands to do you hurt.' But then he says, 'But the God of your father spake unto me yesternight, saying, Take thou heed that thou speak not to Jacob either good or bad. And now, though thou wouldest needs be gone, because thou sore longest after thy father's house, yet wherefore hast thou stolen my gods?'" Now, what we have here, in my judgment, is a tirade of a hypocrite. Laban here is just about as hypocritical as a man could possibly be, and he's really pouring it on. He's trying to say in words how much he loves his children, how much he thinks of them. Why? He said, this is my flesh and blood. You didn't even let me kiss them goodbye. And he's really putting on a show here, but it's a hypocritical speech. It really means nothing at all. When I read this speech, I'm reminded of people who send a Mother's Day card or flowers on Mother's Day, and then they use that mother throughout the year to do all the dirty work and the babysitting, and they don't care the snap of their finger for mother. My son and daughter-in-law, my older son and daughter-in-law, sent me a birthday anniversary card. Now, they did it, of course, with a little touch of humor, and it was a cute card, and I really appreciated it, and it rings true. And this is what the card said: "To a dad who has what it takes from those who takes what he has." Or from a dad who's got what it takes from those who take what he's got. And of course they meant it as a pun, and there's a little truth in it, but I appreciated it. It was a cute little card, but they expressed in a little pun or a little joke what really was taking place here. Laban didn't care one bit for those children. He was using them, and he used Jacob while he was there, and now he's appearing to be real lovey-dovey. He really says that he cares, but he didn't care at all. He said, "I would have sent you away joyously. We would have a great farewell party, and there could have been music and laughter if you hadn't run away unannounced." Well, Jacob and Leah and Rachel, they all knew that Laban was not telling the truth. But Laban was afraid to say what was really on his mind, because that was not what was on his mind. But he wouldn't dare say what was on his mind. Do you know why? God had already warned him not to. God had already warned him not to say a word. So then he boasted that he was well able to do Jacob harm. Now that's a little bit of braggadocio there. But I'm sure that Jacob had caught on by this time. Now, realizing that there was no point in carrying this particular line of conversation further, he abruptly changes the subject. And trying to justify his actions, he tells Jacob that he knows he wanted to return to his father's house, and that this was good enough reason for him to leave Haran. But he said, "Why did you steal my teraphim? Why did you steal my gods? Why did you steal my figurines?" Now, Laban was apparently trying now to excuse his pursuit of Jacob on this ground. He really went after him to hurt him. He went after him to bring him back as a slave or else to kill him. But God had intervened and said, "Don't you touch him." And Laban knew that if he did, that Jacob's God was a mighty God, and he was in for it. And so he now uses this as the reason for coming after Jacob. And he says, "Why did you steal my gods?" That, of

What a contrast. You see, Laban had never surrendered to Jacob's God. And he said, where are my idols? Where's my images? Where are my gods? Well, Jacob didn't take them, and Jacob would not have taken them. He was a clever man, he was a deceiver, and he was a supplanter back in his younger days when he got Esau to sell his birthright and his blessing for a bowl of stew. And that's all very true, but Jacob has 20 years of walking with God, and he's really grown up a lot. He's a spiritual man in comparison to what he was 20 years before. Jacob didn't steal those images, and he never would have stolen them. I think it was above and beyond that kind of behavior right now. Now, verse 31, Jacob answered and said to Laban, because I was afraid, for I said, peradventure thou wouldest take by force thy daughters from me. He said, I'll give you the real reason why I ran away the way I did. He said, I was afraid. I was afraid there was going to be bloodshed. You were going to not permit your daughters to go. And so he said, all right, if you think we have stolen your gods, you can search all of our belongings. And the person that you, if you find anyone who stole those gods, as far as I'm concerned, they can suffer the death penalty. Now, under the Code of Hammurabi, a person who stole another person's gods or images would be subject to death. And Jacob said, put them to death, whoever it was. I didn't do it. Well, Laban is really serious now. And before answering Laban's charge of stealing these gods, he felt it perhaps might be wise for the record to tell Laban and everybody who's listening exactly why he left. And so he says, I was afraid. But he said, I don't know anything about your images. And he said, if anybody in my employ, if any of my hired hands has that image, he said, you can put them to death. And I'll tell you something, friends, at this point, Jacob didn't have the slightest idea that Rachel, his beloved wife, was the one who had stolen them. He couldn't have dreamt that she did that. Well, Laban begins to search for the idols. Verse 33. Laban went into Jacob's tent, into Leah's tent, and into the two maidservants' tents, but he found them not. He went into the tent of Bilhah and Zilpah and Rachel and Leah and Jacob's tent. Finally, when he came to Rachel's tent last, Rachel had taken the images and she had put them in the camel's furniture, and she was sitting on it. And it was the time of her menstrual period. And so she feigned that it was not possible for her to take it up at that time. And of course her father believed her and allowed her to remain seated, but hidden in there were those images. And that was what really teed Laban off, when he couldn't find those images. Well, they were nowhere to be found. And so Laban had to go back home, and Jacob and his family continue on. Somebody asked the question, what would Jacob have done had he discovered those images in Rachel's tent? Well, that's a hypothetical question, and I can't answer that. I don't know. They didn't find him, and that's all there is to the story. She had them. But now, beginning with verse 36, Jacob is really angry. I see time is just about up, so we're going to continue our study at that point. Don't forget to tune in now. Have your Bible ready. Genesis chapter 31, beginning with verse 36. We'll take up at that point in our next study. I want to thank you for listening today, and I trust, as we have just commented on the scriptures, that some lesson has come home to your own heart today. It'll be a blessing to you. Until we meet again by means of radio, dear friends, keep the upward look.

You've been listening to Bible Study Time with our teacher, Dr. Laban Strauss. And we are involved in a study in the book of Genesis.

0: Hello there, my friend. It's time once again for the Family Altar here at the Bible Broadcasting Network, BBN. Ed Phillips with you, and I'll be back in just a few minutes. But right now, David Wyatt's going to stop by. He has some good devotional thoughts from God's Word. David?
1: Have mercy upon me, O God, according to thy loving kindness, according unto the multitude of thy tender mercies. Blot out my transgressions. Wash me thoroughly from mine iniquity, and cleanse me from my sin. For I acknowledge my transgressions, and my sin is ever before me. Against thee, thee only, have I sinned, and done this evil in thy sight, that thou mightest be justified when thou speakest, and be clear when thou judgest. Psalm 51, 1-4. Sin hurts all, yet only the believer in fellowship with God feels most fully the painful brunt of its damaging effects on our spirit. We know how David felt when he tried in vain to cover his sin and hide it from everyone, even God himself. Psalm 32, 3-4, he wrote, "When I kept silence, my bones waxed old through my roaring all the day long. For day and night thy hand was heavy upon me. My moisture is turned into the drought of summer. Selah." Here was a man who had been walking with his Savior quite a while and was in sweet fellowship with the Lord each day. God was mightily using David in many ways, but he momentarily dropped his guard, spiritually speaking, and fell into deep sin. David's sin displeased God, as all sin does. Yet we know that none of us is above falling ourselves, and we must keep constant watch. For quite some time after his sin, David refused to confess it to God, and therefore suffered from the painful effects of sin on the believer. One of our beautiful hymns that we often hear on BBN, "He the Pearly Gates Will Open," was written by a man who also fell into deep sin, much like King David. His name was Fredrik Blom, a Swedish believer, and he even pastored a church before falling into sin and spending some time in prison. It's believed that while he was in prison, that he repented and confessed his sin to God and was restored to fellowship with God and man. One of the verses to this great hymn reflects the spiritual battle that was going on in this man's soul and the eventual victory won as he confessed his sin to his Savior. He said, "Like a sparrow, hunted, frightened, weak and helpless, so was I. Wounded, fallen, yet he healed me. He will heed the sinner's cry." How Brother Blom's words ring true according to Scripture. As David also wrote in that 32nd Psalm, verses 5 and 7, "I acknowledge my sin unto thee, and mine iniquity have I not hid. I said, I will confess my transgressions unto the Lord, and thou forgavest the iniquity of my sin. Selah. Thou art my hiding place. Thou shalt preserve me from trouble. Thou shalt compass me about with songs of deliverance. Selah." Brother Blom then went on to write the next stanza in his hymn that says, "Love divine, so great and wondrous, all my sins he then forgave. I will sing his praise forever for his blood, his power to save." When David could take the pain and emptiness of the loss of fellowship with his Savior due to his sin no more, he finally poured out his wounded and broken heart to God in our text today. This reminds us of the wonderful fact that John teaches us in his first epistle. Satan will doubtless try to focus our attention on our failure, yet we have our gracious Savior with God at his throne of grace to defend us. 1 John 2:1-2. "My little children, these things write I unto you, that ye sin not. And if any man sin, we have an advocate with the Father, Jesus Christ the righteous. And he is the propitiation for our sins, and not for ours only, but also for the sins of the whole world." What wonderful joys are ours as believers in Christ. Well, let's rejoin our waiting BBN announcer at this time and go to our great Savior in a time of prayer and praise in the BBN Family Altar Prayer Time.
0: Thank you so much, David, for those thoughts from God's Word. Good as always. Let's now go to the Lord in prayer. Heavenly Father, how we do thank you and praise you that we can come to you, O Lord, with our prayers and praises and just be able to approach your throne of grace through Jesus, our great high priest. Today on the family altar, we want to pray for a gentleman who is transitioning into hospice care. Together, let's lift up a sister who has type 1 diabetes, and she's also pregnant with high-risk twins. Let us pray for a husband who is recovering from a serious illness. And a listener is requesting prayer for a friend who needs complete healing from a rare disease. As a BBM praying family, let's lift up these requests now to our Lord in Jesus' precious name.

On the family altar now, let us lift up a friend. This friend urgently needs a kidney transplant. Do pray that there will be a donor with a compatible kidney, and that will come about very, very quickly. Pray for a brother who needs healing from a severe infection. And we also want to pray for the strengthening of a particular marriage. And as we remember this marriage, let's take time to remember many, many other marriages in need of strengthening, that our great God will work in these marriages as only He can. Let's pray for a gentleman who is struggling with a heart condition. And a BBN listener is requesting prayer for a financial blessing. Here again, let us lift up prayers not only for this listener, but many others in really dire need of additional finances to cover expenses, many regular expenses.

A lady needs healing from colitis. Pray for her. Let us intercede for a gentleman. He's struggling with chronic migraines. And pray for a family. They are grieving the sudden loss of a loved one. And a BBN listener is praising God for answered prayers. Let's now lift up these requests in the matchless name of our Lord and Savior, Jesus Christ.

A brother in the Lord has an upcoming hip surgery. Do pray that that hip surgery will go well and that there will be smooth recovery day by day. Let us pray for a son who is experiencing difficulties at work. Lift up a young man who needs healing from heart failure. And a loved one is struggling with vision and cognitive decline.

A listener is requesting prayer for healing from arthritis. Please lift up a lady in prayer. She is struggling with sores on her legs and feet. And do pray that an adult child will return to walking with the Lord.

A wife is recovering from a lung transplant. Do pray for strengthening for her. Let us pray for a brother who has been recently diagnosed with Alzheimer's. A BBN listener is requesting prayer for healing from insomnia. And let us pray for the restoration of a relationship. A gentleman is in critical condition following a complication.

during his heart surgery. Please lift up a lady recovering from a shoulder replacement surgery. And a lady is recovering, or rather I should say, we need to pray for a gentleman. He needs healing in his lower back. Let's remember all of these requests now through Jesus Christ, our Lord.

This is the Family Altar on the Bible Broadcasting Network, continuing with prayer requests and praise reports. Let's remember many, many unspoken requests. Many unspoken requests on our minds and our hearts right now. Pray for answers, God's will to be done in each and every one of these unspoken requests. A friend is recovering from a recent stent procedure. Do pray for continued recovery there. A listener is seeking a new place to live. And lift up a lady. She is struggling with a prolonged recovery from two major surgeries.

A gentleman is recovering from a stroke. A BBN listener is requesting prayer for traveling mercies. Let us remember a friend in prayer. She's right now struggling with her eyesight. And a gentleman desires healing in his arms, eyes, and heart.

On the family altar now, we want to lift up a listener who is struggling with inclement weather. Pray for a loved one recovering from a surgery. Pray for continued good recovery there. A listener is requesting prayer for a friend who has an upcoming extensive dental surgery. And a lady is desiring healing from macular degeneration. And pray that a wife will be able to return home soon. Let us remember these requests now, in the matchless name of our Savior and our Lord Jesus Christ.

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Pray that this listener will be able to find good Christian fellowship very, very soon. A friend is desiring wisdom, protection, and healing in a very difficult situation. A BBN listener is praising the Lord for a successful surgery. And do lift up a lady. She is currently struggling with spiritual warfare.

A grandmother needs healing from several health issues. Please lift up a son who needs protection at work. As a BBM praying family, let's intercede for a wife. She's struggling with anxiety right now. And not only her, but there are many for one reason or another struggling with much anxiety and worry during these days. Let's pray for God's peace for each one, His peace that passes all understanding. And a listener is praising the Lord for healing from back pain.

A mother is going through a difficult recovery from stomach cancer. Pray for a wife who is currently in the hospital. Let us remember a gentleman. He's currently recovering from a torn meniscus. And together as a BBM praying family, let's intercede for a father. He has an upcoming surgery to remove a pancreatic cyst. And a listener is requesting prayer for healing from sciatica. Let us pray now for a gentleman who has a pinched nerve in his hip. A wife is undergoing chemotherapy. Do pray that that will go well. Lift up a listener struggling with severe and chronic pain. And a lady right now is in the hospital with high blood pressure and high blood sugar.

A BBN listener is praising the Lord for a biblical church home. A family is recovering from a serious car accident. Praise God for that. Pray for a listener seeking a godly spouse. And a young grandson is currently recovering from a recent skull surgery.

On the family altar now, let's pray for a grandfather struggling with declining health. A BBN listener is requesting prayer for godly discernment in a very difficult situation. A nephew is struggling with a disability, and pray that a listener will have their power restored very, very soon. And a lady is recovering from an ankle replacement surgery. Pray for continued recovery for her. Let us now lift up these requests to our Heavenly Father. In Jesus' name, amen.

A daughter is struggling to afford college. Please pray for God's financial provision for her to attend college. Let's remember our many unsaved friends.

loved ones at this time. Let's continue to pray steadfastly. Pray expectantly that this day, today, will be the day of their salvation, that their names will be written in the Lamb's Book of Life. Please remember our listener, lift up a husband who is in the ICU and pray for a lady who needs a new car. Pray the provision will come very quickly for her.

A friend is desiring healing from scoliosis and depression. A husband is seeking assurance of salvation. Do pray that that assurance will come very, very quickly to him as he looks into God's Word. A listener is praising the Lord for protection in a very dangerous situation. A gentleman was recently diagnosed with cancer.

Let us pray now for a friend's wound, that that will heal quickly and not get infected. Let us pray for a listener caring for elderly parents. And pray for a gentleman struggling to afford an important medication. Do pray for God's provision in that situation.

A husband desires healing from leukemia. Pray for him. And pray for a wife who has dementia. And pray for her husband who is caring for her. A loved one is transitioning into a new phase of life. And a BBN listener is requesting prayer for a husband who is struggling with kidney stones as well as AFib. And pray for a mother to recover from a heart attack.

Finally, today on the family altar, we do want to pray for the persecuted church. There are many suffering persecution, severe persecution all around the world, especially in countries like North Korea, India, Pakistan, portions of the Middle East, as well as elsewhere in parts of Asia. Pray for the church. Pray for pastors and others. Let us pray for encouragement and peace. Pray for protection. And some losing their lives for Jesus' sake. Let's pray for not only leadership and other servants, pray for these families under immense pressure. Let us pray for God's peace for them, peace that passes all understanding. And even as there is increased persecution, we pray for increased growth, both in numbers and quality of disciples. We lift up the persecuted church to you today, O Lord,

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My name is Ed Phillips, and it is always a pleasure to be with you, to pray with you, to pray for you on the family altar.

We serve a wonderful Savior who came into the world to seek and to save that which was lost. We desire for you to trust the Lord, to believe the Word of God, the salvation story of God's wondrous love for us, demonstrated in His Son, dying upon the cross, was buried, and rose again the third day according to the Scriptures.

0: From the studios of the Bible Broadcasting Network, we present Christian Classics, reading from a book that has influenced the lives of many people. 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
1: Today we'll be reading Chapter 8 from Esther Reed's Awakening. Esther had been puzzled over how she should dress on this first evening in New York. It would hardly do to put on her blue silk right away. She had meant to choose the black one, but Abby's laugh and shrug of the shoulder had settled the question of silks. So now she stood confused before her open trunk. Abby came to the rescue. "Shall I help you? I won't ring for Nancy tonight, but will help you myself. Suppose I hang up some of these dresses. Which one shall I leave out for you? This looks the coolest." She held up the pink and white muslin which served as an afternoon dress at home. "Well," said Esther with a relieved smile, "I'll wear that," and thought they were not so grand after all. Presently they went down to dinner. In the splendor of the dining room and the sparkle of glass and the glitter of silver, she changed her mind again and thought them very grand indeed. Her uncle extended her a very cordial greeting. Esther found it difficult to believe that her Aunt Helen was 3 years older than her own mother, or that she was a middle-aged lady at all. She was so vivacious and cheerful and altogether unsuitably dressed, in Esther's opinion, yet she thoroughly enjoyed the first 2 hours of her visit and was surprised and delighted at how easily she slipped into the new ways around her. Only once was she perplexed. To her great astonishment and dismay, she was served a glass of wine. Now Esther was accustomed only to her staunch temperance friends. Her temperance principles, which she assumed were sound and strong, hadn't been tested yet. But here she was at her uncle's table, sitting near her aunt, who was sipping contentedly from her own glass. Would it be proper, under the circumstances, to refuse? Yet would it be proper to violate her sense of what was right? Esther had no pledge to break, except the pledge with her own conscience. It is sad that that sort of pledge does not seem to be binding in the minds of some people. So Esther toyed with hers and concluded that what her uncle offered for her entertainment must be proper for her to take. Esther didn't really believe any such thing. She knew she would be judged by her own conscience, not her uncle's. Such an argument simply meant that whatever her uncle offered for her entertainment, she hadn't the moral courage to refuse. So she raised the dainty wine glass to her lips and never once thought to look at Abby and notice how the color mounted and deepened on her face. Nor did she see that her glass remained untouched beside her plate. Esther was frankly glad when the dinner ceremony was ended. Exhausted from her journey, she was excused with Abby to their room. "Now I have you all to myself," that young lady said with a happy smile as she turned the key on the retreating Nancy and wheeled an ottoman to Esther's side. "Where shall we begin? I have so much to say and hear. I want to know all about Aunt Laura and Sadie and the twins. Oh, Esther, you have a little brother. Aren't you glad to have one?" "Why, I don't know," Esther said, hesitating for a moment, then with conviction, "No, I'm always thinking how glad I would be if he were a young man, old enough to escort me places and be company for me. Oh, I know that's pleasant, but there are serious drawbacks. Now, there's our Ralph. It's very pleasant to have him for company, and yet, well, Esther, he isn't a Christian. It seems all the time to me that he is walking on quicksand. I'm constantly afraid for him. I wish so often that he were just a little boy, no older than your brother, Alfred. Then I could learn his tastes and shape them somewhat by having him with me a great deal. I could make religion appear to be such a pleasant thing to him that he couldn't help seeking Jesus for himself. Don't you enjoy teaching Alfred?" Poor, puzzled Esther. Her cousin asked this question in such a matter-of-fact way. Could she possibly tell her that sometimes she never thought about Alfred from one week's end to another? That she never in her life thought of teaching him a single thing? "I am not his teacher," she said at length. "I have no time for such things. He goes to school, you know, and Mother helps him." "Well," said Abby thoughtfully, "I don't quite mean teaching either, at least not lessons of the like. I was thinking more of winning him to Jesus. It seems so much easier to do it while one is young. Perhaps he is a Christian now, is he?" Esther merely shook her head in answer. She could not look in those earnest blue eyes and say that she had never, by word or act, asked him to come to Jesus. Well, that's what I mean. You have so much more chance than I. Oh, my heart is so heavy for Ralph. I'm all alone. Esther, do you know that neither my mother nor my father is a Christian? And our home influence is, well, is not what a young man needs. He's very carefree, you might say. He has friends here in the city and friends in college, but frankly, they are not the kind of people I'd like for him to be with. And I'm the only one to stem the tide of worldliness that surrounds him. One thing in particular troubles me. He is, or rather, he is not. And here, poor Abby stopped. A little silence followed. After a moment, she spoke again. Oh, Esther, you will learn what I mean without my telling you. I need your help. I depend upon you. I have looked forward to your coming, for his sake as well as for my own. I know it will be better for him. Esther longed to ask what the something was and what was expected of her. But the pained look on Abby's face deterred her, and she contented herself by saying, Where is he now? In college. He's coming next week. I long to have a home of my own to show him a better lifestyle than the one he is leading now. This led to a long talk on the coming wedding. Mother is very much disturbed that it should occur in August, Abby said. Of course, it is not as pleasant as it would be later, but the trouble is Mr. Foster is obliged to go abroad in September. Who is Mr. Foster? Can you be married if he isn't here? Not very well, Abby said with a bright little laugh. You see, he is the one who has asked me to marry him. Why, is he? Esther laughed at her earlier question. Then, as a sudden thought occurred to her, she asked, Is he a minister? Oh, dear, no. He is only a merchant. Is he a Christian? Was her next query. She was so unused to conversation on this subject that she actually stammered over the simple sentence. Such an earnest face turned toward her at this question. Esther, said Abby quickly, I couldn't marry a man who was not a Christian. Why? Esther asked, startled at the energy of her response. Do you think it is wrong? Perhaps not for everyone. I think one's own enlightened conscience should prayerfully decide the question, but it would be wrong for me. I am too weak. It would hinder my own growth in grace. I feel that I need all the human helps I can get. Yes, Mr. Foster is a sincere Christian. Do you suppose, asked Esther, that if Mr. Foster were not a Christian, you would make human helps I can get? Yes, Mr. Foster is a sincere Christian. Do you suppose, asked

patient for thee. Then, after a little silence, the sparkle returned to her face as she added, I am very glad that I am not to be tried in that furnace. I never believed in making myself a martyr to what might have been, or even what may be in the future. Sufficient unto the day is my motto. If it should ever be my duty to burn at the stake, I believe I would go to my Savior and plead for sufficient grace. As long as I have no such known trial before me, I don't know why I should ask for what I don't need, or grow unhappy over improbabilities, but I do pray every day to be prepared for whatever the future has for me. Then the talk drifted back again to the various details connected with the wedding, until suddenly Abby sprang to her feet. Why, Esther, she exclaimed, what a thoughtless wretch I am! Here I have been chattering at you fairly into midnight without a thought of your tired body and brain. This session must adjourn immediately. Shall you and I have prayers together tonight? Will it seem homelike to you? Can you play I Am Sadie for just a little while? I should like it, Esther answered faintly. Shall I read, since you are so weary? Without waiting for a response, she unclasped the lids of her little Bible. Are you reading the Bible by a plan? I mean, where do you like best to read for devotions? I didn't know I had a choice. Esther's voice was fainter still. Haven't you? I have my special verses that I turn to in my various needs. Where are you and Sadie reading? Nowhere, said Esther desperately. Abby's face expressed only innocent surprise. Don't you read together? You are roommates, aren't you? Now, I always thought it would be so delightful to have a nice little time, like family worship in one's own room. Sadie doesn't care anything about these things. She isn't a Christian, Esther finally admitted. Oh, dear, isn't she? Abby spoke in a sad, troubled tone. Then you know something of my anxiety, and yet it is different. She is younger than you, and you can have her so much under your influence. At least it seems different to me. How prone we are to consider our own anxieties is especially trying. Esther had never given a half hour's thought to what was supposed to be such an anxiety to her. But she did not say so, and Abby continued, Who is your closest Christian friend, then? What an exceedingly trying and troublesome talk this was to Esther. What was she to say? Clearly nothing but the truth. Abby, I haven't a friend in the world. You poor dear child. Then we are in similar situations, though I have dear friends outside of my own family. What a heavy responsibility you must feel in your large household, and you the only Christian. Do you shrink from that kind of responsibility, Esther? Does it seem, sometimes, as if it would almost crush you? Oh, well, there are some Christians in the family, Esther answered, avoiding the last part of the sentence. But then, perhaps they are halfway Christians. I understand how that is. It really seems sadder to me than even thoughtless neglect. Esther's conscience pricked her. This supposition on Abby's part was not true. Dr. Van Anden, for instance, always had seemed to her most horribly and fanatically in earnest. But in what rank would she place this young, beautiful, wealthy city lady? Surely she could not be a fanatic. Esther was troubled. Well, said Abby, suppose I read you some of my sweet verses. Do you know I always feel a temptation to read in the book of John? There is so much in that book about Jesus, and John seemed to love him so. Esther almost laughed. What an exceedingly odd idea, a temptation to read in any part of the Bible. What a strange girl her cousin was. The reading began. Here is one of my verses when I am discouraged. Wait on the Lord. Be of good courage, and he shall strengthen thine heart. Wait, I say, on the Lord. Isn't that reassuring? And then these two. Oh, Esther, these are wonderful. I have blotted out as a thick cloud thy transgressions, and as a cloud thy sins. Return unto me, for I have redeemed thee. Sing, O ye heavens, for the Lord hath done it. Shout, ye lower parts of the earth. Break forth in singing, ye mountains, O forest, and every tree therein. For the Lord hath redeemed Jacob, and glorified himself in Israel. And in that glorious old prophet's book is my jubilant verse. And the ransomed of the Lord shall return and come to Zion with songs and everlasting joy upon their heads. They shall obtain joy and gladness, and sorrow and sighing shall flee away.

0: Now, Esther, you're very tired, aren't you? I keep dipping into my treasure like the thoughtless girl I am. You and I will have some precious readings out of this book, won't we? Now I'll read you my sweet goodnight psalm. Don't you think the psalms are wonderful, Esther? I will lift up mine eyes into the hills from whence cometh my help. My help cometh from the Lord, which made heaven and earth. He will not suffer thy foot to be moved. He that keepeth thee will not slumber. Behold, he that keepeth Israel shall neither slumber nor sleep. The Lord is thy keeper. The Lord is thy shade upon thy right hand. The sun shall not smite thee by day, nor the moon by night. The Lord shall preserve thee from all evil. He shall preserve thy soul. The Lord shall preserve thy going out and thy coming in from this time forth and even forevermore. Today on Christian Classics, we have been reading from the book Esther Reads Awakening by Isabella MacDonald Alden, published by Creation House, copyright 1992.
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4: With SRN News, I'm John Scott. The southeastern United States dealing with the aftermath of last week's hurricane.
5: Cleanup efforts continue after Hurricane Isaias made landfall Friday night along the western Florida panhandle. It was the first Atlantic hurricane of the year. Five deaths are blamed on the storm, two in Florida, two in Alabama, and another in South Carolina. At last check, some 65,000 people are still in the dark across Florida.
4: That's correspondent Tammy Trujillo. At a rally in Youngstown, Ohio, Monday night, President Trump touted his administration's efforts to reduce crime.
6: The crime that we do have is much less, you know, it's not killing and stabbings, and it's really much less. And I saw a person coming in from Memphis, said, sir, it's the most, nobody talks about it. I said, talk about what? Where do you live? Memphis, Tennessee. I said, so what is it? It's like we're living in a different country. In 6 months, what you've done to Memphis, it's safe. We walk outside now. We can breathe. We're not worried about being shot.
4: The president appeared with Senator John Houston, the incumbent facing a close challenge from former Democratic Senator Sherrod Brown. Tonight, the president joined Senator Dan Sullivan for a rally in Wasilla, Alaska. Delta Airlines will delay the start of its nonstop service between Atlanta and Riyadh, Saudi Arabia, until early next year.
7: Delta had planned to begin the new service on October 23rd, but postponed the debut after several deadly attacks on King Khalid International Airport. Delta's decision came after the FAA advised airlines on Sunday to exercise caution when flying in or around Saudi Arabia. Iran-backed Houthi rebels in Yemen claimed responsibility for Saturday's missile attack that killed at least 12 people and wounded more than 300 at Riyadh's main airport. I'm Matt Mattinson.
4: Earnings season kicks off this week with big banks, including Bank of America, Citigroup, and Wells Fargo, all posting results. This is SRN News.
8: Now there's good news from God's Word today, Revelation 21:4. And God shall wipe away all tears from their eyes, and there shall be no more death, neither sorrow nor crying, neither shall there be any more pain, for the former things are passed away. That's our good news memory verse this week, Revelation 21, verse 4.

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Say, today, do you know that you're saved? Do you know how you can know for sure that you are? There's a lot of uncertainty in the world today, but of this we need to be sure. Matter of fact, we read in 1 John chapter 5, "And this is the record that God hath given to us, eternal life, and this life is in his Son. He that hath the Son hath life, and he that hath not the Son of God hath not life. These things have I written unto you that believe on the name of the Son of God, that ye may know that ye have eternal life, and that ye may believe on the name of the Son of God." Very clear here in 1 John chapter 5 that new life, that eternal life, is found in Jesus Christ.

Well, I'm convinced that if you pray, show me thyself. In other words, if you fulfill this command, seek ye first the kingdom of God, and if you come and say, Lord, show me thyself, I'm convinced that the Lord will answer you in a way of wonder that will bring into your life something that perhaps you have never known.

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I've never said it before, perhaps, but I love you.

It doesn't make any difference what is your trade, what is your calling, what is your profession, what is your occupation. The best qualification for life is to seek the Lord.

0: Hello there, and welcome to Words of Praise with well-known Bible teacher Dr. Donald R. Hubbard. I'm your host, Jeff Apthorpe, and may I share from my heart to yours how grateful we are for you and for the letters we have received. They have been a tremendous encouragement. How wonderful that God has raised up an ever-growing family that faithfully listens to and prays for this radio ministry. If you are among those who have yet to send us a word of greeting, be sure to listen to the close of today's program for the address. Our lesson for today is located in the 28th chapter of the book of Acts, and now here's our teacher, Dr. Hubbard.
1: Well, we're coming to the end of the book of Acts, chapter 28, and we've been studying together many great and precious truths which are revealed to us in this particular passage of Scripture. The Apostle Paul has finally arrived in Rome, but even though he is under house arrest, and even though he has undergone some very severe testings in days, even months, and years gone by, he is faithful to the Lord Jesus Christ. And he will use these experiences in order to share with Jew and Gentile alike the marvelous grace of our Lord Jesus Christ. Paul began by a ministry to his kinsmen after the flesh, the Jew. And as he ministered to them, he shared with them concerning the kingdom of God and persuaded them about Jesus the Christ, teaching them from both the law of Moses and the prophets from morning until evening about the person and work of the Messiah, the Lord Jesus Christ. The result of his message brought a division of opinion within the Jewish community, those who heard the Apostle Paul. There were those who believed, there were those who did not believe. And Paul had this one word to say, as he quoted from Isaiah chapter 6, verses 9 and 10, that even their very act of rejection, that they would walk away from the message of truth in unbelief, had been clearly prophesied by God. Now we're going to pick up our reading with verse 28, and this comes on the heels of Paul's statement about Isaiah chapter 6, verses 9 and 10. Paul therefore concludes, "Be it known therefore unto you, that the salvation of God is sent unto the Gentiles, and that they will hear it." Let's pause right there, because the apostle is clearly setting forth the strategy which he has employed from the day that he began his ministry, which had been so clearly ordained of God. When Paul had come to saving faith in Jesus Christ on the road to Damascus, God told Ananias to go to him, and God said to Ananias that Paul was a chosen vessel that was to bring the glad tidings of the gospel to kings as well as to those who are afar off. Paul's strategy, wherever he went, was apparently that he would go to the great urban centers and there proclaim the gospel of the grace of God first to the Jewish community. And then, whatever the response might be from the Jewish community, he would then go forth to the Gentile community and there proclaim Jesus Christ as Lord. This is what he has done throughout his life, and now this is what he does in the city of Rome. So Paul says, because there were those who did not believe and would walk away in unbelief from the message concerning Jesus the Messiah, Paul said, "Be it known therefore unto you, that the salvation of God is sent unto the Gentiles, and that they will hear it." Paul, therefore, would open his heart to the Gentiles who would come and sit under his ministry. And he would proclaim that glorious truth that he has written about in the New Testament, that we are all one in Christ Jesus. And that when we come to saving faith in Jesus Christ, we lose our racial, our national, even our sexual distinctions. For Paul said that in the church there is no Jew or Gentile, but all are one in Christ Jesus. He also would say that there is no male nor female, but we are all one in Christ Jesus. The bond of brotherhood, true brotherhood, biblical brotherhood, that binds believers together is seen in the person and work of Jesus Christ. Verse 29 continues, "And when he had said these words, the Jews departed and had great reasoning among themselves." They must have been startled, perhaps even shocked, by Paul's clear and forthright quotation from Isaiah's prophecy. Perhaps they ask themselves questions like these. Could Isaiah's prophecy be true of us? Who then is this Jesus the Christ? Should we not try to obtain more information about him? Since the Old Testament so clearly describes the Messiah, and the ministry of Jesus fulfills so clearly the Old Testament prophecies relating to the Messiah, then should we not investigate more carefully what this man has taught us from the Word of God? These and a number of other questions might have come their way as they walked away from Paul on that particular occasion. If we could take a look at the great thrust, the major focus as to why Paul said what he did, it seems to me that underlying it all, Paul is simply saying that faith in Jesus Christ is so basic and so important that it should receive prime consideration. And therefore, this shock treatment from Paul to help them to stop and take stock in their lives and in their faith and where they were really headed. The challenge to many people today is to give priority to the consideration of their personal relationship to Jesus Christ. Frankly, there are multitudes of people who feel that religion or Christianity or anything about God at all is totally incidental to life. Thus, they live their lives as though there were no supreme being to whom they must give an account. And when they hear the precious name of Jesus Christ, frequently it is only as a swear word. How tragic. How tragic it is that in the lifestyle and in the mental values of so many people, they relegate spiritual matters to the realm of the incidental. In fact, I have met a number of individuals who feel that those who turn to a consideration of spiritual matters simply demonstrate their weakness. You and I know that the opposite is the case. Those who give primary consideration to the spiritual matters of life are not demonstrating weakness. They are demonstrating perception, and that they understand where true strength and where true values lie. Where do they lie? In Jesus Christ. For it is Jesus Christ alone who gives the true meaning to life. And Paul knew this, and Paul desired more than anything else to communicate this great truth to those who heard him. There may be a number of you listening to my voice today who have had a cavalier attitude toward the Christian faith. Let me challenge you today. Give primary consideration to the study of the Word of God and the work and ministry of the Lord Jesus Christ. I challenge you today, is Jesus Christ who he claimed to be? If he is, then he is worthy of your faith and trust. How will you know if you do not study the Word of God for yourself? Faith in Jesus Christ is so fundamentally important, it not only sets the tone of life now, but it certainly sets the direction for eternity. There is a heaven to gain, and there is a hell to shun. Faith in Jesus Christ not only prepares a person for life, but it also prepares a person for eternity. And only faith in Jesus Christ will do that. That's the reason why that we have committed ourselves to this extensive ministry by means of radio of the teaching of the Word of God and the setting forth of Jesus Christ in all of his glory and in all of his grandeur. Jesus Christ is the Lord's Messiah. He is God's Son. He did die on the cross at Calvary for our sin. He was raised from the dead. He did ascend up to heaven, where even now he is seated at the right hand of God the Father, interceding for those who have confessed him as Savior and Lord and have been born again. He will come again in like manner as the disciples saw him go into heaven, as Acts chapter 1 clearly teaches us. Jesus Christ is the Lord of glory, God blessed forever. And we would add to that the Pauline expression, Amen and Amen. That's the reason why that Paul had this burden upon his heart. It is the reason why that God has laid this burden upon our hearts, that people might know Jesus Christ and know Him savingly and trust Him as their very own Savior and follow Him as Lord. And our lives shall reflect the glory of Jesus Christ in this ever-darkening world. May the glory and the light of the world, who is Jesus Christ, shine so clearly in reflected radiance from our lives that others with whom we come in contact might see Him in us and be drawn by the Holy Spirit to Jesus Christ. That is the great need of this hour. And that was the great need in the hour in which Paul shared this message. Thus we read in verses 30 and 31 the concluding word to the book of Acts. And Paul dwelt 2 whole years in his own hired house and received all that came in unto him, preaching the kingdom of God and teaching those things which concern the Lord Jesus Christ with all confidence, no man forbidding him. Even though he was approaching the end of his life, and we shall not enter into the question here of Paul's 2 imprisonments, but rather we will leave that for your independent study, we simply call to your attention the fact that for 2 years Paul had the opportunity to continue to share faith in Jesus Christ with all who came to his home. You see, Paul was not free to go to them. He was under house arrest, but they were free to come to him, and come to him they did. And when they came to him, they heard the truth. And in the hearing of that truth, there were those who came to faith in Jesus Christ. There were those who saw that Jesus Christ is the Son of God and that he died for them. Tell me, my dear friend, have you seen that today? If you have never yet trusted Christ as Savior, I urge you in Jesus' name, receive Him today. Open your heart by faith and say yes to Jesus Christ. And for all of those of us who do know Christ as Savior, make sure that we are obedient to Him, for He is the Lord Jesus Christ. Father, once again, we thank You for Your Word, and we bless Thy name for all of Your goodness to us. In Jesus' name, amen.
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I love everything about BBN. 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And the preaching are amazing. I love Irvin Luther, and I love Glad Tidings. 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

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I'm Stephen Brown, and our time together in the early morning hours is rapidly coming to a close, but there's more Music Room programming for you this morning, following the news at the top of the hour.

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1: With SRN News, I'm Rich Thomason in Washington. Stumping for Republican candidates, the campaigner-in-chief heads to Alaska today following an Ohio rally where President Trump assured the crowd that the Iran war is almost over.
2: It's going to end very soon, and as soon as it ends, your gasoline comes down. But remember, your prices, your gas prices, are lower than when Biden was president, and he didn't do anything about Iran, the Islamic Republic of Iran.
1: As for the raid on the Washington, D.C. home of Somali native Democrat Congresswoman Ilhan Omar.
2: And that Ilhan, somebody was asking me, I don't know what they're doing with her, but I can tell you this, she's a disaster. She comes in from a country without laws, without police, without military, without, all they do is shoot each other.
1: The raid is reportedly part of an investigation of Omar's immigration paperwork. Omar calls it an attempt to target political enemies and weaponize federal law enforcement. If there is a Ukraine-Russia ceasefire, it hasn't taken hold yet. The two sides continue hammering away at each other. It is surgery today for Pope Leo at a hospital in Rome.
3: The 71-year-old U.S.-born pontiff made the announcement Sunday during his prayer at St. Peter's Square. Leo said doctors recently discovered a nodule on one of his lungs and that it was detected at a very early stage. The pope said the doctors believed it was best to intervene, so he's following their advice and undergoing surgery to have it removed. I'm Tammy Trujillo.
1: One person is dead, at least four others injured. An accident involving a roller coaster at Six Flags over Georgia. The nature of the mishap is not clear. Police have not confirmed witness accounts that a man fell from the coaster after being launched from his seat. On Wall Street, the Dow futures 272 points higher. NASDAQ futures down 144. This is SRN News.
4: That's the news of the changing world scene, and now here's the unchanging good news from God's Word. Revelation 21:4, and God shall wipe away all tears from their eyes, and there shall be no more death, neither sorrow nor crying, neither shall there be any more pain, for the former things are passed away. That's Revelation chapter 21, verse 4, good news from God's Word.

Well, hello there, my friend. Good morning. I'm Hank Farrier with you on this Tuesday morning. Looking forward to sharing some time with you for the next few hours. We are BBN, testifying of God's faithfulness and His love. And let's listen to some more good Christian music right now here on the Bible Broadcasting Network.

Glorifying our exalted Lord, we are BBN. Has something happened recently that you just cannot explain? Well, those things happen probably just about every day. We can trust the Lord, though. The Apostle Paul wrote in 1 Corinthians chapter 13, verse 12, "For now we see through a glass darkly, but then face to face. Now I know in part, but then shall I know even as also I am known." Friend, one day things are going to be revealed to us that we just don't understand right now. Sometime we'll understand.

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0: evolutionary scientists find a surprise next on today's Creation Moment. And now, here's our Creation Moments host, Ian Taylor.
1: According to Bible history, human beings were created perfectly by God about 6,000 years ago. This means that we were not only morally perfect, but genetically perfect as well. According to evolutionists, our ancestors split off from the monkeys millions of years ago. Both viewpoints agree that each generation of human beings adds mutations to the ongoing human gene pool. But how many mutations are added by each human generation? Researchers with the University of Sussex and the University of Edinburgh looked for the answers to this question. They examined DNA from living parents and children, as well as from known mutation rates for mammals. And they assumed that some mutations would be fatal and thus not added to the overall gene pool. They also assumed that a very few mutations might be helpful, an assumption that has never been demonstrated to be true. They finally calculated that 100 harmful mutations are added to the human gene pool by each generation. Their published conclusion was that, considering the millions of years humans have been evolving, we should have easily accumulated enough mutations to make us extinct a long time ago. This research is clear evidence for a recent appearance of man and implies that the Earth was created a relatively short time ago, as explained by the book of Genesis. However, human life on Earth will end when Jesus Christ returns to collect all believers to live in a new heavens and a new earth.
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We are BBN. Glad Tidings on the Half Hour with Dr. J. Allen Blair. That's coming up on the Bible Broadcasting Network. What is a miracle? A miracle is something that is supernatural, something above nature, something that we just don't expect. I would say that God saving us, sending His Son to die for our sins, is a miracle. And that's what God did for us. Believe in the Lord Jesus Christ, and you're on your way to heaven. And that's a miracle.

0: 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Spend some time with us. We have more good Christian programming for you.
1: Where do you go when your world seems to crumble? Have you learned how to hasten to the place of refuge? David knew how. He said, "When my heart is overwhelmed, lead me to the rock that is higher than I." This is a good place to go. Christ, the Rock of Ages.
2: My friend, are you one who, like the Bereans in Acts 17, receives God's word gladly with a ready mind? I certainly hope so. So let's do that in just a few moments with Dr. J. Allen Blair on today's Glad Tidings program. I'm Ed Phillips. Before we dig into God's word, how about some music to set our minds and hearts to receive God's word?

0: Most of us are weak, frail creatures of dust, with very little faith. If we are in need of financial help, we do our best to find someone whom we think the Lord might influence to lend or give us money. If there seems to be no apparent probabilities, we find it difficult to believe that God will supply. If in need of employment, we make diligent inquiries. If the prospects are not too hopeful, we feel that the situation is hopeless. If we are sick and the physician is at a loss to know what to try next and there appears to be no apparent improvement, do we not get discouraged and allow our imagination to wing us off into despair? In other words, it is hard to believe that God is in no way limited, though all else seems hopelessly futile. To need money, with the bills mounting higher and higher, with few prospects of finding a job, to lie in bed day after day feeling increasingly worse, with patience giving out, makes a situation in which relief does not seem very probable. Everything looks bad. Depending on sight rather than faith, it is hard to believe that things will be any better. Now, what is the real situation? Are there nothing but liabilities? Are there no resources? There certainly are. Thousands, millions, billions, trillions. Where are they? Above you? Below you? Around you? Earth and air are full of wealth untold. You cannot see it. You need not. All that is necessary is to keep your eyes on the Lord Jesus Christ. The writer to the Hebrews had the answer, looking unto Jesus, the author and finisher of our faith. That is necessary. Keep looking to Jesus. Don't look away. Keep your eyes on Him. Remember, He is the living God. He will not fail. He needs no help from anyone. In fact, God's word says vain is the help of man. You see, when man makes something, he needs some materials with which to begin. But God can work without anything. In the first verse of the Bible, we are told that God created the heaven and the earth. From what did He make them? Nothing. Absolutely nothing. When the earth was made, what did He hang it on? Nothing. Not a scrap of anything was used to support it. In Job 26, verse 7, we read that He hangeth the earth upon nothing. Friend, it's still hanging, isn't it? Very well then, a God who can make the earth, the sun, the moon, and the stars out of nothing and sustain them can certainly supply all of our needs, whether or not He has anything with which to work. This being the case, why don't we trust Him? Why don't we accept the wonderful promises of God's Word at face value? You see, God's promises are more than promises. They are facts. Every promise found in the Word of God is a fact to be claimed as a reality. Men make promises, but how many of them can be considered as fact? A friend tells us about taking a watch to be repaired. The watchmaker assured him that it would be ready on a certain day, but it wasn't repaired at the appointed time. "I am going away tomorrow, and I need it," said the man. "That's all right," replied the watchmaker. "I'll have it ready for you by 12 o'clock tomorrow." "Are you sure?" asked the owner. "Yes, I'm certain," was the reply. But when our friend went at 12 o'clock the next day, the watch still was not repaired. The watchmaker was very sorry, but claimed he had been too busy to get the job done. Well, most of us have found people like that. They make promises, but they don't keep them. They always have excuses of some kind. But thank God, He always keeps His promises. Years ago, Solomon declared in 1 Kings chapter 8, verse 56, "There hath not failed one word of all His good promise, which He promised by the hand of Moses His servant." Scores of generations have passed since the man of wisdom made that memorable statement. But it's just as true today. God hath not failed one word of all his good promise. Has he ever failed you? Why, of course not. But you, like myself, have failed to trust him time and time again. You see, we trust the Lord for a while. Then we look at the disturbing situation that surrounds us and become fearful. We fret and worry, feeling that, well, maybe God has forgotten us. We are like Peter of old, who, when he saw Christ walking on the sea, cried out, "Lord, if it be thou, bid me come unto thee on the water." The Lord Jesus bid him come. But you will recall that Peter took a few steps on the water, and being afraid, he began to sink, crying, "Lord, save me." Then we read in verse 31, "And immediately Jesus stretched forth his hand and caught him and said unto him, O thou of little faith, wherefore didst thou doubt?" What was Peter's trouble? Why did he not reach the Lord without sinking into the water? The answer is obvious. He walked on the water instead of standing on the promises of God's word. Jesus said, "Come." Peter did not stand on the promise. Are we not guilty of the same? Do we not often sink in the midst of our anxiety and despair because we step out on our own ingenuity, bank balance, education, or common sense, instead of stepping out on the promises of God? For some reason, we seem to act as though God does not mean what he says. The prophet Jeremiah declares, "Thy words were found, and I did eat them, and thy word was unto me the joy and rejoicing of mine heart." Notice, he ate the word. That is, he believed it, received it, and put it to the test. The result was that it brought joy and rejoicing. The neglecting of God's glorious truth usually results in sorrow and disappointment. Someone has said, "Every tomorrow has two handles, the handle of anxiety and the handle of faith. Which handle will you hold?" God says in Hebrews 11, verse 6, "Without faith, it is impossible to please him." If we would see God work, if we would experience his mighty power, we must believe him. We must fully trust him. When we trust, we do not doubt. When we doubt, we do not trust. Whatever your cares are at this moment, put them into the hand of God, and he will put his peace into your heart. Now, should you not be a child of God, you cannot trust him until you know him. He longs that you come to him and experience his wonderful salvation. You cannot earn it. You cannot buy it. You can only receive it by receiving Christ, the Lord Jesus Christ. He shed his precious blood to pay the price for your sins. If you believe on him at this moment, you will be eternally saved so that you can trust him for every need of life. If you don't know the Lord Jesus, I pray that you will believe on him right now. Blessed God, I thank you for your grace and mercy. May we lean on you at all times. You are our refuge and fortress. Help us to trust you. May we trust you for today and the problems of today. In the name of Jesus, amen.
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1: With SRN News, I'm Rich Thomason in Washington. Rumors abound over the reason for yesterday's federal raid on the Washington, D.C. home of Minnesota Democrat Congresswoman Ilhan Omar. One theory is that it has to do with an investigation of her immigration paperwork. She is a Somali native, but there are numerous other possibilities as well involving alleged criminal activity. Omar claims it's an attempt, in her words, to target political enemies and weaponize federal law enforcement. In the face of criticism from both sides of the aisle, President Trump is defending his diesel fuel deal with Vladimir Putin.
2: Last week, Trump announced Russia would immediately release 300,000 tons of diesel to ease a global fuel shortage, with more shipments to follow. In a Truth Social post yesterday morning, Trump said he made the right choice for the American people. The deal received backlash, with critics saying it gives Russian President Vladimir Putin a financial lifeline and undermines U.S. sanctions. Some Republicans argued it could lower fuel prices and give Trump leverage over Moscow. I'm Mark Mayfield.
1: The president continues barnstorming for Republican candidates running in the midterm elections. Yesterday, it was a rally in Ohio. Today, Mr. Trump visits Alaska as he campaigns for GOP Senator Dan Sullivan. He's urging people to vote as if he were on the ballot because Mr. Trump says, in a sense, he is. A potential AI stock crash is putting the world's financial stability at risk, according to the International Monetary Fund.
3: In its latest global financial stability report, the IMF said that current high valuations for artificial intelligence companies and their increasing debt is elevating the danger to markets, especially in the United States and Asia. A market correction would have ripple effects around the globe. I'm Tammy Trujillo.
1: The Dow futures up 321 points. NASDAQ futures down 157. This is SRN News.
4: That's the news of the changing world scene. And now here's the unchanging good news from God's Word. Revelation 21:4. And God shall wipe away all tears from their eyes, and there shall be no more death, neither sorrow nor crying, neither shall there be any more pain. For the former things are passed away. That's Revelation chapter 21, verse 4. Good news from God's Word.
5: 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I am Chuck Bentley with My Money Life from Crown. 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

Jesus does love you. He says, as the Father hath loved me, so have I loved you. Continue in my love. How do you continue in the love of Jesus? Well, spend time in his word. Spend time in prayer. Obey him. Recognize and appreciate the grace that he supplies. Continue in the love of the Lord. We love you with the love of the Lord. We're BBN, All Christian Programming. Thank you for joining us today on this Tuesday.

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Our greatest desire is that you would know the Lord Jesus as your Savior. That's why we share the gospel so frequently here on BBN. The gospel is the good news that God loves you, sent His Son Jesus Christ to die for you, paying the penalty for your sin, so that if you would believe in Him, you would not have to perish, but have everlasting life. 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We will have a Bible quiz for you in a few minutes.

Hello, neighbor. I'm Hank Farrier here with you at BBN this morning, and it's time now for our Bible quiz. Do you remember the theme for the week? You must be living right. Our questions are about righteousness in the Bible. Yesterday, we asked you a fill in the blank. For everyone that useth blank is unskillful in the word of righteousness, for he is a babe. For everyone that useth blank is unskillful in the word of righteousness, for he is a babe. What word goes in the blank? Milk, M-I-L-K. For everyone that useth milk is unskillful in the word of righteousness, for he is a babe. The author of Hebrews wrote those words in Hebrews 5:13. Another question for you regarding righteousness in the Bible. Who believed in the Lord in this verse? And he believed in the Lord, and he counted it to him for righteousness. Who believed in the Lord in this verse? And he believed in the Lord, and he counted it to him for righteousness. Once more. Who believed in the Lord in this verse? And he believed in the Lord, and he counted it to him for righteousness. That's your Bible quiz today. We'll have the answer tomorrow about the same time here at BBN.

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2: Idolatry, immorality, and brutality, just three qualities of what will be the final form of man's expression of religion. The one world religion to come will defy the living God at every turn. No wonder all who believe it will suffer in eternal flame. Today, final thoughts about the worship of Antichrist. From the Moody Church in Chicago, this is Running to Win with Dr. Erwin Lutzer, whose clear teaching helps us make it across the finish line. Erwin Lutzer is in a series on seven signs of Christ's return. Today we turn to Revelation chapter 17 as we study sign number 4, the rise of one world religion. Here we find the breathtaking purpose of God.
3: Well, how does it end? Oh, I've got such good news that this was worth coming to church for. Maybe it's not been worth it till now, but it sure is now. We didn't take time to read it, but in 2 Thessalonians it says, regarding Antichrist, the Lord will destroy him with the breath of his mouth. It's gone. Lake of fire forever and ever. By the way, did I read it too quickly for you? Did you notice that the text says that we are going to be with Christ when he comes to destroy Antichrist? Now, I need to make a couple of other comments before I show you that in the Bible. Three words come to mind that I want to leave with you today, and this comes just from your pastor's heart to you. We're one-on-one, we're sitting in my study, and I'm talking with you. First word is discernment, discernment. My dear friends, when Jesus was asked, what is going to be the sign of your coming in the book of Matthew chapter 24, he referred to earthquakes and wars and everything, but he talked about false religion two or three times. He said, many shall come in my name, saying, I am Christ, and they will do miracles and signs and wonders and deceive many. If possible, to deceive the very elect. Jesus said that someday people are going to come before me and they're going to say, have we not done miracles in thy name? And in thy name we've cast out demons? In thy name. You say, well, Pastor Lutzer, surely any miracle that's done in the name of Jesus is the right one. Listen, in thy name we have cast out demons. And Jesus will say, depart from me, you workers of iniquity. Wow. How close is Satan willing to come to deceive the elect? Those who have apparitions who say, Jesus came to me, it could indeed be Satan himself. And they think that they are serving Jesus, but they are so deceived that what they do is iniquity. Oh, the deception out there. I know someone who attended a faith healing service to get healed, and he came home healed. Isn't that why you go to faith healing services? Isn't that the whole purpose? So that your sore leg, which he happened to have, is healed? But he noticed something. Along with the healing comes this sense of spiritual oppression. He says, this is interesting. So he rebukes the oppression and rebukes the devil, and his sore leg comes back. I think of my good friend, Reverend McLeod. You know that he's been with us. He's going to be with us again. One of the most godly men. I mean, I don't even know how he got into the meeting. Next time he comes, we're going to have to ask him. But here he is. He's part of a lecture group given to doctors, to the medical community. Somebody comes overseas and shows films on how they can cut somebody open, take out all the organs, rearrange them correctly, put them all back, sew up the skin, and then take a sponge and just go over the skin, and lo and behold, he's healed. Can't even tell where the surgery, where the incision was. So McLeod raises his hand during the discussion time. I'd like to have had this videotaped. And he says, Jesus Christ said that except a man be born again, he shall not enter the kingdom of heaven. What do those words mean to you? And the man's voice changed, and a spirit, obviously, speaking through the man, said, this is the third time I visited the earth, and I'm not going to answer your question. End of discussion, end of lecture, end of party. My dear friends, we live in a day and age when, if possible, it could deceive the very elect. And, oh, you know, you've heard me say it so many times, and the fact that I know I've said it many times shows that I'm still okay, you know. If I say it many times and I don't remember I've said it many times, then your pastor's really got some problems. But I'm not there yet. I'm just on my way. My dear friends, not everything that is miraculous is from God. Not everything that is miraculous is from God. Jeremiah was almost deceived by a prophet who came to him and made a prediction regarding Babylon. It's in Jeremiah 28. And Jeremiah was almost carried along with this false prophet until the prophet was revealed to be a shyster and was actually put to death after a matter of months. There's so much deception out there. Don't believe everything that's miraculous. Don't believe every angel. Don't believe every miracle. Discernment. Secondly, suffering. Listen to this. The further America moves away from the gospel, from the Bible, and accepts the cult of self-absorption, the further that happens, the more tolerant it will be to every imaginable deviancy, either in conduct or in doctrine, but the less tolerant it will always be to the true followers of Jesus, of necessity. And Jesus said, you know, that's okay. He said, they hated me, they'll also hate you. I guess I'm asking those of you who work in offices and factories and hospitals and all the rest, be willing to witness for Christ and to take a little bit of flack because you belong to Jesus. Accept it. You say, well, does that mean then that what we should do is just, oh, pity ourselves, you know, us poor Christians, oh, you know, the press is against us. They always distort everything that we say, and the law is against us, and they want to cut this out, and the poor people. No. Blessed are you when men revile you and persecute you and say all manner of evil against you falsely for my sake. Rejoice and be exceedingly glad, for so persecuted they the prophets that were before you. My dear friend, as the noose begins to get tighter and our options become less evident, we rejoice, we rejoice, we rejoice. Let's take a little flack for Jesus. Number three, anticipation. That's a third word. C.S. Lewis says that if you're planning to get married, you have to understand that Jesus may come before the wedding. And he may in terms of the rapture. You know, today we're talking about the return of Christ in terms of the glorious appearing and all this Antichrist. But he may come, and he says, therefore, it is much more important for you to be ready to welcome Christ and his return than it is for your marriage plans. Well, that's interesting. Isn't that the way it should be? Paul says, there is a crown of righteousness that is given to me, and not to me only, but also to all those who love his appearing. You do love his appearing, don't you? You say, oh no, you know, I'm so young, I still want to prove my ability to be in business. I want to make sure that I finish college. I want to get married and all that. No, no, no, no, no, no. You love his appearing. And then if he lets you do the other things, that's fine. But you want his appearing first. Little girl was taken to the top of a skyscraper, and as they were passing about the 60th floor, she said, Mommy, does Jesus know we're coming? Well, we don't know. I'm sure he knows how far we're going to get, but the real issue is, do we know that he's coming? And I promised you a text, didn't I? I read it to you a moment ago. This is Revelation 17:14. They will make war against the Lamb, but the Lamb will overcome them because he is Lord of lords and King of kings, and with him will be his called and chosen and faithful followers. That is us folks in glorified bodies by then, with Jesus taking part in the battle and enjoying the victory. Wow, what a prospect. Those of you who live in little towns, you know that sometimes those little towns don't have a lot of communication. I know, because I was born near one where the train came into town once a day. There's a story that's a true story about a man and his dog. You know that dogs really do bond to people. I've noticed that people bond to cats, but cats never bond to people. Now, you cat lovers, no email, please. No faxes. No letters. I've got more mail than I can possibly read, so just accept that. I'm just telling you the truth. Don't comment on it. But there is something about dogs that really bond with their masters. This dog's master died and was put into a coffin, and the coffin was shipped away on the train. And according to friends, until the day that dog died, he met the train at the station every single day. Maybe today my master's coming back. Maybe today he's coming back. Oh, that we may be ready. Let's pray. Father, we're reminded of the words of Scripture in light of the fact that these things shall all be destroyed. In light of your coming, what manner of people ought we to be? In all godliness and holiness of the truth. And we pray today, Father, for those whose lives are so misdirected, either because they've never received Christ as Savior, or believers who've wandered into every false path and sin imaginable. Bring your people back today, Father. Some are too weak to come back. Some don't understand the value of the blood of Christ, so they don't think they can come back because they've sinned so much. Bring them, Lord. Show them the beauty of Jesus. And may they come. Oh, Father, the work that you've begun, don't let us go until it's finished. In Jesus' name, amen.
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I have heard that the current younger generation is not as adept at communicating with people face to face as other generations. Why? Because they text, they send emails, other electronic means of communicating, without actually being in the same room with someone and communicating. There is something special about talking with someone face to face. And that's something that we are going to do one day with our Savior, our Lord. We believers, one day we will be with Him face to face. And that's going to be wonderful.

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1: With SRN News, I'm Rich Thomason in Washington. Another day, another rally for President Trump. Today we'll find him in Alaska campaigning for Republican Senator Dan Sullivan. Yesterday it was Youngstown, Ohio, where Mr. Trump touted his own record on crime.
2: The crime that we do have is much less, you know, it's not killing and stabbings and it's really much less. And

0: I saw a person coming in from Memphis, said, sir, it's the most, nobody talks about it. I said, talk about what? Where do you live? Memphis, Tennessee. I said, so what is it? It's like we're living in a different country. In 6 months, what you've done to Memphis, it's safe. We walk outside now. We can breathe. We're not worried about being shot.
1: In Ohio, the president stumped for GOP candidates, including Senator John Husted and gubernatorial candidate Vivek Ramaswamy. And what is top of mind for voters 3 weeks ahead of the midterm elections?
2: Asked to consider 15 hot-button issues going into the midterms, the top issue by far, with 37%, was inflation. It's the highest polling for inflation since YouGov started asking the question in 2022. Second on the issues list, jobs and the economy at 12%. When asked, 47% say the economy is in bad shape, tying a high in 2023. I'm Rory O'Neill.
1: And President Trump says it was the Biden administration that unleashed ruinous inflation. Mr. Trump adding that inflation is now well below where it was under President Biden. Minnesota Democrat Congresswoman Ilhan Omar claims that she is the victim of a weaponized Department of Justice, reacting to yesterday's federal raid on her Washington, D.C. home. A roller coaster accident at Six Flags over Georgia left one person dead, several others injured. The Dow futures up 204 points. This is SRN News.
3: That's the news of the changing world scene. And now here's the unchanging good news from God's Word. Revelation 21:4. And God shall wipe away all tears from their eyes, and there shall be no more death, neither sorrow nor crying, neither shall there be any more pain. For the former things are passed away. That's Revelation chapter 21, verse 4. Good news from God's Word.
4: 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Jesus' Prayer Priority was written by Jennifer Benson Schult and read by Rochelle Traub.
5: The Arctic lights of the Aurora Borealis are well known for their shimmering green and violet light. But did you know they also emit low-frequency electromagnetic waves? Special devices can convert these natural radio signals into audible whooshing and crackling noises. However, to record these otherwise inaudible vibrations of electric and magnetic energy, you must travel at least 4 miles away from human sources of sound or electricity that could interfere with the radio receivers. It's also sometimes necessary to leave the noise of our lives to hear God's voice. Mark's gospel describes Jesus waking up before dawn and finding a solitary place to pray. He'd stayed up late the night before, healing and freeing people from demons. The whole town had watched. Can you imagine their joy and awe? But while Jesus willingly served them, the experience was likely also exhausting. So the next morning, Jesus took time to find quiet before God, despite the fact that the people were looking for him. Jesus' example shows us the value he placed on spending time alone in prayer. Today, take a break and listen for God's voice in the quiet. 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

Take a Minute with Bryant Nelson begins at 20 after the hour here on BBN. I'm Hank Ferry with you Tuesday morning, October the 13th, helping you reflect upon the Lord. Everything that we do is intended to help you focus upon Him. Sometimes we need to pause, to be still, and know that He is Lord.

0: Take a minute from your busy schedule and meditate with me over a great spiritual truth. I heard someone relating some interesting things that were actually written on tombstones. Some were quite humorous, but others were quite sad. One said, "Here lies an atheist. He's all dressed up with no place to go." I'm sure that it was intended to be funny, but it only pointed out a sad spiritual truth. The psalmist declares, "The fool has said in his heart, there is no God." And again he stated, "The wicked shall be turned into hell." Oh, the atheist has a place to go, all right, but it's far from what he ever expected. Friend, hell is not humorous. Hell is horrible. Jesus, who spoke more about hell than about heaven, said, "Where a man never dies and the fires never go out." Dear friend, when death calls a Christian, they'll be all dressed up and have a very special place to go. And it won't be hell. It'll be heaven. How about you? Where will you spend eternity? This is Brian Nelson closing with a word from the Psalms. Selah. Meditate on this.
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1: As I listen to Jesus preaching here in Luke chapter 6, and you can turn there now, Jesus is making some predictions. He's not really changing any of the signs. He's reinforcing them. He's saying, this is what has been promised in the Old Testament, and I'm going to tell you it's still going to happen. And these particular signs where we find ourselves now in chapter 6 are in the form of warnings. They're warning signs. Woes.

0: We've all seen predictions that simply never come true. Experts warn us, deadlines pass, and the signs quietly change. So it's easy to shrug off a warning these days. But what if some warnings are absolutely certain? And what if we've been ignoring them all along? This is Wisdom for the Heart with Stephen Davey. In this message, Jesus is preaching to a huge crowd. He turns to some sobering warnings. These are signs God will never soften or take back. Today's message is called Warning Signs. So open your Bible to Luke chapter 6 and let's listen carefully with Stephen.
1: The truth is today you live in a world that is essentially terrified that life will become unsustainable on earth. That the sun is either going to burn out or burn us up, one or the other. Now, let me encourage you today. This fear is actually related to the rejection of God's brochure, God's sign, God's predictions about planet Earth. For instance, the Apostle Peter talks about the first judgment that occurred by water, the global flood. And he mentions that in relation to a future judgment. He writes this: the world that then existed was deluged with water and perished. But by the same word, that is the word of God, the heavens and earth that now exist are stored up for fire, being kept until the day of judgment and destruction of the ungodly. 2 Peter 3:6-7. Peter is referring to the coming final judgment of all of unbelieving humanity, which is going to be followed by a fire that God himself ignites. The universe is literally burned up. So I guess you could say global warming is on its way, in a sense. According to the Bible, following this cataclysmic fireball, a new heaven, that is a new universe, and a new earth, specifically, are crafted brand new, only this time, as it were, immortal. How do we know that? Well, the Apostle John writes of that final judgment that Peter alludes to. It's called the Great White Throne Judgment. It's at this final comprehensive judgment of all unbelievers from all time. It's then that God records what's going to happen. In fact, he allows John to see it, giving him a vision of that future. Here's what he sees. If anyone's name there at that judgment was not found written in the book of life, he was thrown into the lake of fire. Now, immediately after this judgment text, John writes in the very next verse, then I saw a new heaven, that is a new universe, and a new earth. For the first heaven and the first earth had passed away. Remember, the Apostle Peter explained to us how it passed away in a fireball where God burned it away, burned it up in judgment. But Peter also gave us, by the way, back in that text, God's promise about the earth. I'll show it to you again, 2 Peter 3:7. The heavens, the universe, and the earth that now exist, that we have right now, are stored up for fire, being kept until that day of judgment. That word kept, that Greek term, means reserved, to keep in store. Who's keeping the universe functioning? Who's keeping the sun shining at just the right temperature? Who's keeping the moon orbiting at just the right distance away? Who's keeping the earth alive and well, so to speak? God. God is. How long will the earth remain functioning and capable of sustaining life as we know it today? Well, God said it will remain. It's being kept until that day of judgment. But how do you know that between now and then, we're not going to either freeze or fry? How do we know? There can be variations in temperatures along the way. That's true. Based on even the most liberal estimates, the Earth right now is around 1 degree warmer on average than it was 130 years ago. But how do we know those variations aren't going to, you know, get out of hand and then create out of Earth one vast desert with no seasons, no winter, no rainfall, no ability to produce crops and provide for the human race? How do we know that ain't going to happen? Well, we know because of a promise God made more than 4,300 years ago. It's a promise that God made, not just from Peter and John, but it's a promise God made way back to a man by the name of Noah. When Noah finally disembarked with his family from that ark they had lived on for a little more than a year, people think they lived on there for 40 days and 40 nights. No, that's how long it rained. They lived on that for a year. Now, it wouldn't be as bad as you living in your minivan for a year. This was a big boat. But it would still take a year for the water to recede, which created, filled the oceans and rivers and lakes, carving out canyons and rock formations in a matter of months. Now, if I were to give you a pop quiz today and ask you, what was the promise that God gave to Noah, what did that involve? You would immediately say, well, it involved a what? A rainbow. Good, you pass. All right? You'd be right. God promised Noah that a rainbow would be his sign, his promise that he will never again flood the earth with water. Genesis 9:13. By the way, that's a significant promise. And proof of a global judgment, a global flood. If God had promised Noah that there would never be another regional flood, then he lied. There's regional flooding, local flooding every year. There will never be another global flood. That judgment passed. There is a judgment yet ahead. What God predicts always comes to pass. In fact, he allowed Noah to warn his world for 120 years that this judgment was coming. What God predicts takes place. God never has to change the brochures, the language. Well, I guess that didn't happen. But there's another promise that God made to Noah that is also coming true. In fact, this promise would make the human race sleep better at night. And I know they're not listening, but you are. So I want you to sleep better at night by simply taking God at his word. Here's what God also said to Noah in Genesis chapter 8. While the earth remains, now he's making a promise to Noah that something is going to happen as long as the earth remains. How long is the earth going to remain in this condition? Well, Noah didn't know the answer to that. We know because Peter and John gave us the inspired timeline from the Holy Spirit. The earth will remain until it is destroyed by the next judgment, which is fire. So what happens to the earth between now and then? Well, God told Noah, here it is. Until then, while the earth remains, seed time and harvest, cold and heat, summer and winter, day and night shall not cease. In other words, between now and the final judgment, the earth will produce harvests, which require rain, sunshine. The earth is going to experience cold and heat, summer and winter. So the seasons are going to continue as they are now, day and night will not cease, which means the earth evidently is still, you know, rotating on its axis. We're having daytime and nighttime. None of this is going to cease until the earth no longer remains. That's God's promise. And what he promises, he performs. Beloved, this is God's universe. This is God's planet. It's temporary. He's going to recreate it one day. In fact, now for the last 4,300 years, from the time of Noah until today, God has not had to change one sign, one prediction. They've all come true. And yet ahead, they will come true in the future. Now, maybe you came in today and you thought we were in the Gospel of Luke. Well, we are. This is just an introduction, okay? And it struck me because as I listened to Jesus preaching here in Luke chapter 6, and you can turn there now, Jesus is making some predictions. He's not really changing any of the signs. He's reinforcing them. He's saying, this is what has been promised in the Old Testament, and I'm going to tell you it's still going to happen. He's pointing them out. He's predicting things that will ultimately come true. And these particular signs where we find ourselves now in chapter 6 are in the form of warnings. They're warning signs. Woes. His audience of several thousand people are going to be listening in as he delivers these warning signs while he preaches here on the plateau, that is this level place on the mountainside. Now, if you were with us earlier in our study, Jesus preached how somebody could be in a state of blessing, happiness before God, the happy, the blessed, genuinely blessed individual is spiritually dependent on the King. They're repentant, weeping over their sin. They're faithful in spite of rejection. They choose to stand with the King over and against the kingdoms of the world. This is how to be in a perpetual state of blessing before God. We call them the Beatitudes. Well, now Jesus is going to turn the tables and basically say, let me warn you, this is how to be in a perpetual state of danger before God. You want to know how to be in a relationship with God that's blessed? Here it is. You want to know how to be in trouble with God? Here it is. So he flips the coin, so to speak, and gives us warnings of grave danger. And he does this by pronouncing four woes. A woe is a pronouncement, a warning, delivered as a pronouncement of coming judgment. It has consequences now that are true. Ultimately, it will take place at the end of human history. Now, these are not, don't picture the Lord yelling or angry or, you know, mad at his audience. These warnings are not the result of hatred, but love, not a lack of compassion, but genuine pity. The word woe has this moaning, lamenting sound. Woe. Something terrible is wrong. Something desperately needs to change. Woe is the idea. Isaiah used this word of himself when he came into the presence of the holiness of God. What did he say? Woe is me. When my mother used to tell me, just wait, your father will be home tonight. What did I say? Woe is me, for I am undone. Something's going to happen. Something needs to change. So Jesus delivers here four woes, which are in reality four warnings. Something can change. You can change today. You can claim him as your king today, or reject him. Now here's the first warning, verse 24. But woe to you who are rich, for you have received your consolation. Now before you assume that no American is going to get into the kingdom of heaven, because according to world standards, if you have food in your refrigerator and a change of clothing in your closet and an automobile in your garage, you're in the top 5% of the world's wealth. Is Jesus saying, you know, you should have never succeeded in business? Sorry, you're out. Now, I want you to notice that each of these woes, you might circle them and draw an arrow up to the Beatitude, because each of these four woes are contrasted with the previous four Beatitudes. So back in verse 20, the Lord says, blessed are you who are poor, for yours is the kingdom of God. In Matthew's gospel, we're given the added words that are helpful. Blessed are the poor in spirit. So the poor person is someone who is spiritually destitute, entirely dependent on the king to get into the kingdom. And now in contrast, the rich here in verse 24 are those who don't need the Lord. As far as they're concerned, they have everything they need. They depend on no one but themselves. They don't know Jesus. You see, woe to the rich is a warning to the self-satisfied. You know, the self-made man. The person who does not want nor need God. Jesus says, would you notice again? He says, well, you have your consolation. That's the same Greek term translated comfort, paraklesis. In fact, it's the root word used of the Holy Spirit. He is our comforter. He is our consolation. What's even more startling to me is that Luke uses the same phrase earlier in chapter 2 when he referred to the Messiah as their consolation, Israel's comforter. So Jesus is essentially saying here that those who are in the kingdom find their satisfaction, their comfort in the Messiah. And those who are not part of his kingdom find their comfort in themselves. The unbeliever says, I am happy without God. The believer says, I cannot be happy without God. Now to the second warning, verse 25, woe to you who are full now, for you shall be hungry. Again, this is contrasted with the beatitude the Lord delivered. Look up at verse 21. Blessed are you who are hungry now, for you shall be satisfied or full. Matthew adds this hunger is related to righteousness, that is being right with God. The citizen of Christ's kingdom longs to be right with God, longs to live right before mankind. The citizens of this world think they have no need for God. They have no desire to be right with God. In fact, if he asks them, they're right now. I'm right. Don't call me a sinner. Not me. I'm right. The warning here, woe to the full, is a warning to the self-righteous. They already look good to themselves. They know how to keep up appearances. They might even be in church. They're literally full of themselves. A believer is empty of self who comes to Christ. An unbeliever is full of self. And when you're full of self, there's no room for God. And they have across their hearts a sign that basically says, no vacancy, no room for anybody but me. Now notice the third warning in the latter part of verse 25. Woe to you who laugh now, for you shall mourn and weep. Woe to the laughing is a warning to the self-assured. The word laughter that he uses here is often tied to mocking, a derisive laughter, proud, boastful laughter. It's used in the Old Testament translation, the Greek translation of the Old Testament, the Septuagint, in Lamentations chapter 1, verse 7, for the enemies of God laughing at the destruction of Jerusalem. That's the idea. Depends on the contrast and context. So Jesus is contrasting the mocking laughter of the world here. Notice back in verse 21 with the laughter of the believer. believers mourn, they're weeping with the help of Matthew's gospel over sin. Jesus later promises, you will be filled with nothing but joy and laughter as every tear is wiped away, Revelation chapter 21, verse 4. But the unbeliever, he says here in verse 25, essentially has no sorrow over sin, no desire to repent. They laugh now, they mock the gospel of the king. Why would we want that? Why do we need that? People are nuts, and they laugh. They mock at the king and the citizens of his kingdom. So Jesus puts up a sign here. This is a warning sign. It isn't going to be changed later on. Those who laugh at the king, who mock his warning, will one day realize they have denied and rejected the true king, and then laughter ceases. And Matthew records in chapter 8, Jesus says their weeping will never end. This is no laughing matter. This is dangerous territory. Let me give you his fourth and final warning. It's in verse 26. Woe to you, he says, when all people speak well of you. For so their fathers did of the prophets. And in other words, these false prophets were applauded. People loved them. Woe to the popular is a warning to the sought after. Woe to you when all people speak well of you. Now, the key word there to circle is the word all. When all people, that's their goal, for everyone to speak well of them. Now, he's not saying that Christians should never get a good review at work. You shouldn't have anybody in your neighborhood that thinks you're a nice person. Now, Jesus isn't encouraging you to make enemies or to be ornery. If this is your theme verse for being obnoxious, you're misrepresenting the verse. Again, this is understood in contrast to the citizen of the kingdom of God. Look up at verse 22. Blessed are you when people hate you and when they exclude you and revile you and spurn your name. Why? Because you're ornery? No. On account of the Son of Man, you belong to the king. Listen, when you represent Jesus, the king, as a citizen of heaven, somebody down here in the kingdoms of earth is going to hate you or revile you or not like you or spurn you or turn your name into something evil. But again, the contrast in verse 26, look at the citizens of earth. What are they pursuing? What matters when all people are speaking well of them? You see, they want acceptance and admiration from everyone except the king. And for the citizens of heaven, you may not have any of that, but it doesn't matter so long as you have acceptance by the king. So, citizens of earth don't want to make waves. They don't want to rock any boats. False teachers, and the public at large is going to pursue acceptance at the expense of truthfulness. Why don't we just change the signs and let's soften the narrative and let's go with the flow and let's fit in. Let's not stick out like a sore thumb. You want to be self-made. You want to be self-assured. You want to be self-righteous. You want to be sought after as an influencer. Everybody's impressed with you. Maybe that means even God is impressed with you. Jesus will say later in Matthew chapter 8, many who think they are the sons of

0: this is a sign about judgment coming. Jesus is delivering here his definition of blessing. He is delivering here his woes, his warnings of danger, and it will all come true one day. Where do you stand? I want to invite you to stand with the King today.
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1: With SRN News, I'm Rich Thomason in Washington. The feds aren't saying much about the raid on the D.C. home of Minnesota Democrat Congresswoman Ilhan Omar, but Omar is speaking out. It is, in her words, an attempt to target political enemies and weaponize federal law enforcement.
2: The raid was reportedly in connection to an investigation into Omar's immigration paperwork. She went on to say that President Trump has targeted her for 10 years with what she called baseless lies and smear campaigns. This comes after Homeland Security Secretary Mark Wayne Mullen revealed there was an ongoing investigation into Omar and claimed she married her brother to bring him to the U.S. I'm Chris Coraggio.
1: For President Trump, it's north to Alaska. He'll travel there later today to continue his campaign on behalf of Republican candidates in Alaska. He'll be stumping for GOP Senator Dan Sullivan. Measles cases in the U.S. topping 4,000 now.
3: As of Friday, there were 4,080 confirmed measles cases across 47 states and the District of Columbia. And the CDC says more than 1,100 of those infections, or 25% of the total, have been

0: Pennsylvania. South Carolina is next with 670 cases. Health officials in Pennsylvania are reporting 5 measles deaths, but the CDC is confirming just 2 and hasn't said where. What experts do agree on is that this is the largest measles outbreak in the U.S. in 35 years. I'm Sarah Lee Kessler.
1: Newly minted White House Press Secretary Katie Zachariah takes the podium this morning. It will be her very first White House news conference, an introductory news conference in the White House Press Briefing Room. On Wall Street, ahead of this morning's opening bell, the Dow futures are up 426 points, while the Nasdaq futures are 223 points in the red. This is SRN News.
2: That's the news of the changing world scene, and now here's the unchanging good news from God's Word. Revelation 21:4, and God shall wipe away all tears from their eyes, and there shall be no more death, neither sorrow nor crying, neither shall there be any more pain, for the former things are passed away. That's Revelation chapter 21, verse 4. Good news from God's Word.
3: This is Getting God's Message, and I'm Lud Golds. Do you remember the popular slogan used to address the drug problem, just say no? The problem most drug addicts had was they were impotent to do that. For those tempted to experiment with drugs, peer pressure was too strong. The same slogan has been used to challenge teens toward sexual abstinence before marriage. It could be applied to gambling or any other habit or addiction. The problem is that sinful man has an inward tendency toward doing what is wrong. The late Dr. Tozer said man has a tendency toward the wilderness. Just like a manicured lawn left unattended will become a hayfield or worse. Paul shares a secret found in Titus 2, verses 11 and 12, that needs to be understood if the popular slogan is to work. For the grace of God that brings salvation has appeared to all men. It teaches us to say no to ungodliness and worldly passions, and to live self-controlled, upright, and godly lives in this present age. The secret is God's grace as experienced in salvation and then in daily decisions. Start by accepting God's gracious gift of salvation through Jesus Christ. Ask Christ to be your personal Savior. Then trust God's grace to enable you to say no to ungodliness and worldly passions. That would include all temptations and addictions that lead to ruining your life and that of others. God's grace actually does more than that. It also teaches you to say yes to living a self-controlled life, behaving in an upright and godly way.

Wishing the best to you today from BBN. I'm Hank Ferrier. Good to be with you. Do you know what happened on this date in 1792? The cornerstone of the White House was laid in Washington, D.C. The cornerstone of the White House laid on this date in 1792. And of course, we have to transition from that fact to the fact that Jesus Christ is our cornerstone, and we who know him will be in glory with him. We'll have a new name in glory.

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We are BBN. 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
2: 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God's goodness in the good times and God's mercy in the bad times. God's provision for our failure and God's provision for our need. Goodness and mercy follow us all the days of our life. But praise God, the best is yet to be. And I want to tell you how to make the rest of your life the very best of your life.
1: 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Every day with Jesus is sweeter than the day before, and He saves the best for last. God has promised a place beyond death, and we can anticipate it through Christ. By looking forward to our dwelling in heaven, we can make the rest of our lives the best of our lives. If you have your Bible, turn now to Psalm 23 and look at verse 6. Once again, here's Adrian Rogers.
2: Take God's word and find Psalm 23, and we come this morning to the last of these six verses that have blessed our hearts as we've studied them together. And now we're going to read all six of them together. The Lord.

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I shall not want. He maketh me to lie down in green pastures. He leadeth me beside the still waters. He restoreth my soul. He leadeth me in the paths of righteousness for his name's sake. Yea, though I walk through the valley of the shadow of death, I will fear no evil, for thou art with me. Thy rod and thy staff, they comfort me. Thou preparest a table before me in the presence of mine enemies. Thou anointest my head with oil. My cup runneth over. Surely goodness and mercy shall follow me all the days of my life, and I will dwell in the house of the Lord forever. Here's a principle, and I want you to learn it. Satan always gives the best first and the worst last. He always gives the best first and the worst last. For example, Proverbs chapter 20 and verse 17 says, "The bread of deceit is sweet, but afterward a man's mouth shall be filled with gravel." That is, with Satan, it always starts sweet, but it doesn't end that way. Satan is a counterfeiter, he is a deceiver, and he's certainly guilty of false advertising. I see these fellows out there in a bass boat, the old Milwaukee boat, you know, or they're out there and they're hoisting the suds and they've just caught the fish, or they're frying the fish, or they've just come in from a great volleyball game, and these good buddies are sitting down in a rollicking good time, and one of them will hold up a wet one and he'll say, "It doesn't get any better than this." And he's right. It always gets worse. You know, it doesn't get any better than this. I mean, he doesn't show the drunkard in the gutter covered with flies. He doesn't show the carnage on the highway. He doesn't show the blasted lives in the ruined homes. He always gives the best first and the worst last. Satan doesn't have any happy old people. Dr. Jess Moody of California wrote these words. I think they're tremendous. I jotted them down. What do aged atheists have to talk about while they sit around waiting to die? Do they discuss the legacy of morality, decency, integrity, and spiritual sensitivity that they've bequeathed to their children? Or the good that atheism has done the world, the hospitals, the orphanages, the elevation of womanhood, and the mass distribution of decent literature? Or perhaps they discuss the great bulwark against communism that atheism has erected. Then when the sun is sinking low, they can joyously contemplate their future. There's so much for an aged atheist to look forward to. Then he concludes with this line, "Old atheists never really die. They just go to hell." You see, Satan gives the best first and the worst last. Jesus gives the best last. Remember at the wedding feast when Jesus had turned the water to wine and the master of ceremonies came out, he said, "I don't understand this." He said, "Most people give the best first, but you've saved the best till the last." And that's the way Jesus always does. With Jesus, it keeps getting better and better. And every day with Jesus is sweeter than the day before. And there's more, so much more than that first sweet day. Now, that doesn't mean that it's not good now. But it means it gets better. Now, what the psalmist is saying is good now. Surely goodness and mercy shall follow me all the days of my life. And I will dwell in the house of the Lord forever. The best is yet to be. Goodness and mercy. Here's the sheep. And the sheep is looking over its shoulder. And it sees two sheepdogs. Job called them the dogs of my flock. Two sheepdogs. Goodness and mercy, who are just following the flock everywhere the flock goes. Surely goodness and mercy shall follow me all the days of my life. I remember an interesting story that took place when Dr. Harry Ironside, pastor of Moody Memorial Church in Chicago, he told about it in some of his writings. He said that he had a lady, a poor dear lady,
who lived by herself and was just haunted by a fear. She had a phobia, a fear that there were two men who followed her everywhere that she went. She came to see the pastor about it. She was so worried. She said, "Pastor," she said, "I have a problem, a very serious and terrible problem." He said, "Well, what is it?" She said, "There are these two men. Everywhere I go, they follow me. When I go to the grocery store, they follow me. When I get on the streetcar, they get on the streetcar behind me. When I come home, there they are right behind me. They're always behind me, constantly following me." He said, "Have you told the police?" She said, "Yes, but they say they're not there. But I know they're there. They're always there." "Oh," he said, "you're a most blessed woman. You're a very fortunate woman. Don't you know who those two men are?" She said, "No, do you know?" "Oh, yes," he said. "They're David's friends." And he turned to Psalm 23 and read it. "Surely goodness and mercy shall follow me all the days of my life." And he said, "Those two men, one has a name, Goodness, and the other name is Mercy. And God has sent them to follow you all of the days of your life." She said, "Pastor, that's wonderful. And to think all of this time I've been afraid of them, and God has sent Goodness and Mercy to follow me." She was so happy. Every day when she would go get on the streetcar, she'd wait for Goodness and Mercy to get on. She'd get on. When she'd come home to her apartment, she'd open the door and let Goodness and Mercy go in. And then she went in and lived the rest of her life until she stepped on over to the other side in perfect happiness and no more fear. You say, "Well, was the pastor right to tell her that?" Well, friend, would to God that all of us could understand that in a very real way, goodness and mercy follow us all of the days of our lives. And every one of us who know the Lord Jesus Christ could write a book about God's goodness and God's mercy. God's goodness in the good times and God's mercy in the bad times. God's provision for our failure and God's provision for our need. Goodness and mercy follow us all the days of our life. But praise God, the best is yet to be. And I want to tell you how to make the rest of your life the very best of your life. Now here the psalmist talks about the house of the Lord. Do you see it? "Surely goodness and mercy shall follow me all the days of my life, and I will dwell in the house of the Lord forever." I want to tell you three things about the house of the Lord that came to my heart as I contemplated and thought about this and prayed over it. And there are many things we could talk about when we talk about heaven. The very first thing as we think about the house of the Lord that I want to lay on your heart and help you to get excited about is what I want to call the certainty of it. The certainty of it. Look at that verse. "Surely I will dwell in the house of the Lord." Do you see it? "Surely I will dwell in the house of the Lord." No ifs, ands, and buts about it. It's a sure thing. One of the sweetest passages in all of the Bible is that passage in John chapter 14 where the Lord Jesus Christ reiterated and underscored and ramified what David said when Jesus said in John 14 verse 1, "Let not your hearts be troubled. You believe in God, believe also in me. In my Father's house," he's talking about the same place that David was talking about, "in my Father's house are many mansions. If it were not so, I would have told you." Now let me just pause right there and say this, that Jesus Christ was truth incarnate. He never lied. He always told the truth. And he said, "If it were not so, I would have told you." Jesus Christ would not let the hope of heaven go beating within the human bosom if it were simply a lie, a superstition, a fond delusion. He said, "If it were not so, I would have told you. I go to prepare a place for you. And if I go and prepare a place for you, I will come again and receive you unto myself, that where I am, there ye may be also." So, let me say this about the certainty of it, that this place called heaven is just that. It is a real place. It is not merely a state of mind. It is not a condition. It is a place that is so real that Jesus is there in a literal resurrected body. I mean, he is there in a body. There is a body in this place called heaven. It is his resurrected body. Heaven is a place on God's map. You know, we speak of heaven as being up. And sometimes people who doubt the Bible laugh at us and they say we're a little wrong on our
cosmology, because we talk about heaven as being up. In Memphis, Tennessee, heaven is that way. But in Australia, then, heaven would be that way. And so they say, which way is it? It all depends on which side of the globe that you're on. But my friend, listen, the Bible writers were inspired of the Holy Spirit of God. And when they said that Jesus came down from heaven, that he was taken up into heaven, that we look up to where our possessions lie, listen, the Bible knows what it's talking about. There is one place on the globe that is always up. And that's north. It is not by accident that people speak of up north and down south wherever we are. There is that polar star, there is that northern fixed direction that is always there, and the compass always finds that north place. Now, it may surprise you to know that the Bible speaks of heaven as being in the north. Let me give you some scripture. You may want to jot these down. Isaiah chapter 14, beginning in verse 13, tells about Lucifer, who rebelled against God and tried to exalt his throne and place his rule where God's rule is. And listen to what Lucifer said, Isaiah 14, verse 13, "For thou hast said in thine heart, I will ascend into heaven." Now notice where he's going, into heaven. "I will exalt my throne above the stars of God." Notice there's somewhere above the stars of God. "I will sit also upon the mount of the congregation in the sides of the north." Very clear. Now, when God told Moses how to make a sacrifice, way back there in the Levitical system, he said, "You tell the Levites this," in Leviticus chapter 1 and verse 11, "When he goes to kill an animal, he shall kill it on the side of the altar northward toward the Lord." Northward toward the Lord. Do you see that? Let me give you another verse. Psalm 75. Verses 6 and 7, and he says this, "For promotion cometh neither from the east, nor from the west, nor from the south, but God is the judge." What direction did he leave out? The north. And then he mentions God. You see, there is a place in the north somewhere that I believe is heaven. Now, it is above the stars of God. Somewhere there is a place. The Apostle Paul went there. He called it the third heaven. 2 Corinthians chapter 12 and verse 2. He said, "I knew a man in Christ above 14 years ago. Whether in the body, I cannot tell, or whether out of the body, I cannot tell. God knoweth." Now listen to this. "Such a one caught up into the third heaven." Very interesting. He calls it the third heaven, and he says you can go there out of the body or you can go there in the body. Jesus is there in a body. Some people are there without a body. They'll have a body later on. But he said this person was caught up into the third heaven. So the Bible mentions three heavens. The first heaven is the atmosphere. You know, the Bible speaks of the fowls of the heaven. They fly in the air. And so that's the first heaven, the atmosphere, the clouds, the place, the envelope of air that envelops the earth. And then there's the second heaven. That is the stellar vast reaches. We call that the starry heavens. That's the second heaven. But above the stars of God, beyond the stars of God, there is a place called heaven. It is the third heaven. Someone has beautifully said, we see the first heaven by day, the second heaven by night, and the third heaven by faith. Listen, "I shall dwell in the house of the Lord forever." The Apostle Paul knew that heaven was a real place. Jesus knew that heaven was a real place. David knew that heaven is a real place. And when a Christian dies, he steps right on into heaven. When the days of his life come to an end, all the days of my life, sooner or later, the days of your life are going to end. And then immediately, you're going to step into heaven if you know the Lord. Listen to the scripture. 2 Corinthians chapter 5, verses 6 and following. Paul says, "Therefore, we're always confident," that is, no fear, certainty. We're talking about the certainty of it. "Knowing that while we are at home in the body, we're absent from the Lord." Right now, I live in a body. This body is not me. I'm just at home here. I'm at home in the body, but I'm absent from the Lord. "For we walk by faith and not by sight. I have not seen God, neither of you." But he goes on to say, we are confident, not only confident, and willing rather to be absent from the body and to be present with the Lord. Paul said, if I had my choice,
I would cut out and go to be with God. But he said, I'm confident that the moment I die, I'm going to be with Jesus. In Acts chapter

7, there's the story of the death of one of the greatest Christian men who ever lived. His name was Stephen. He was stoned for his faith. And in Acts chapter 7, verse 56, just before he died, he had a vision of heaven. And he said, "Behold, I see the heavens open and the Son of Man standing on the right hand of God." And he prayed, "Lord Jesus, receive my spirit." Jesus told a dying thief, "This day shalt thou be with me in paradise." Now, listen, heaven is a present place. Let me tell you something else about it. Oh, my dear friend, it is a perfect place. It is a perfect place. Revelation 21, verse 4. "And God shall wipe away all tears from their eyes, and there shall be no more death, neither sorrow nor crying, neither shall there be any more pain, for the former things are passed away." No more sin, no more sorrow, no more suffering, no more death, no more disease, no more dying, no more doubts, no more pain, no more groan, no more moan. These things are gone. They are passed away. Now, sometimes people ask a question about heaven, and they say, "Well, now, really, what's heaven going to be like? Are we going to have beds? Are we going to sleep on beds? Will we comb our hair? Will we eat? How old will we be? What will we do?" All of these kind of questions. Folks, I don't know, but that doesn't bother me. You don't know, and nobody knows, and so don't pretend you do know. For the Bible says, "It doth not yet appear what we shall be like." You don't have to know. Let me tell you what heaven is going to be like. Are you ready for this? Friend, it's going to be the presence of all that is good and the absence of all that is evil. Now, if that doesn't satisfy you, let me give you something else. Heaven is going to be this, dear friend. It's going to be all that the loving heart of God can conceive and all that the omnipotent hand of God can prepare. That, my friend, is what heaven is going to be. Oh, it's a present place. It is a perfect place. And bless God, it is a purposeful place. Don't get the idea that when you go to heaven, you're going to get a woolly robe, a rusty halo, you're going to sit around on a fluffy cloud and pluck a harp for all eternity. That's not what heaven is. You don't get that idea from the Word of God. The Bible teaches in Revelation chapter 7 and verse 15, "His servants shall serve Him." Oh, how all of us who love the Lord Jesus Christ desire to serve Him better than we do. Every time I preach, I say, "Oh, God, I wish I'd have done better." Every time we pray, we say, "Lord God, why isn't there more power in my prayer?" I suppose every singer that ever has sung would wish that they could sing with more power and with more tears and with more unction and with more beauty to give God the glory. But we have this old sin flesh that holds us down. But one of these days, we're going to serve Him like we've never served Him before. This house of the Lord is a present place, a perfect place, a purposeful place. Think of the certainty of it. This is what He says, "I go and prepare a place for you. I will dwell, surely I will dwell in the house of the Lord." The certainty of it. But think secondly, not only of the certainty of it, but think of the company of it. The company of it. Notice what He says. "Surely I will dwell in the house of the Lord." Now, when He means house of the Lord, He doesn't mean building of God. There is a building of God eternal in heaven, but that's not what He's talking about. He means the household of God. That's what Jesus meant when He said, "In my Father's house, in my Father's household are many dwelling places, many mansions." That is, He's saying that we all of us together, all of the saints of all of the ages are going to be there together. All of our brothers and sisters in Christ, all of those in the household of faith. The company of heaven. What a grand company it's going to be. People say, "Will we know our loved ones in heaven?" Oh, yes. As a matter of fact, that's the only place we will ever really truly know them. Remember the story of David who had a little son who died, an infant who died, and David fasted and prayed and cried and wept and asked God to spare the life of the child while the child was sick. And then the child died, and David got up, washed his face, anointed his body, and took food. And I'm reading here in 2 Samuel 12, "And his servant said unto him, 'What thing is this that thou hast done? Thou didst fast and weep for the child while it was alive. But when the child was dead, thou didst rise and eat bread.' And he said," listen to this now, "and he said, 'While the child was yet alive, I fasted and wept. For I said, who can tell whether God will be gracious to me that the child may live? But now he is dead. Wherefore should I fast? Can I bring him back again? I shall go to him.'" Isn't that

0: wonderful. I shall go to him. Do you have a little baby in heaven? Joyce and I have a little baby in heaven, and I'm going to see Philip. I am. You call that sentimentality? I call it Bible truth, dear friend. You've got a mom, a dad stepped over on the other side. We're going over there to see them. I think of every time a little baby goes to heaven. So many times I think of a story I heard years ago about a shepherd who'd brought his flock to a turbulent stream and wanted to lead the flock across the flowing stream, and they were afraid of the water. And the wise shepherd took a little lamb out of the flock, put that lamb in his bosom, and waded across that chilly stream and set the lamb down on the other side. Over here was that mama sheep and that papa sheep, and that mama sheep saw that little lamb on the other side, and that papa sheep saw that lamb on the other side, and the old mother ewe started through the water to get to her little lamb, and here came the father sheep, and here came the flock following behind. And I think so many times God, in his infinite wisdom, sometimes takes a little lamb out of the flock and just sets it on the other side, like he did David's little lamb. And we don't understand all the mysteries of God, but we know one thing, dear friend: on the other side of those chilly waters of death is a place that has been prepared, and we can go and meet our loved ones there.
1: And what a wonderful comfort to take with us today and share with others who might be going through that valley of the shadow. 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Well, thanks for studying in God's Word with us. And as you continue with your day, remember these words of promise from Psalm 23. Surely goodness and mercy shall follow me all the days of my life, and I will dwell in the house of the Lord forever. We hope you'll join us next time for part two of How to Make the Rest of Your Life the Best of Your Life, right here on Love Worth Finding.

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1: And I will come down and talk with thee there, and I will take of the Spirit which is upon thee, and will put it upon them, and they shall bear the burden of the people with thee, that thou bear it not thyself alone. Now, if God had called Moses to do it, God would provide the strength for him to do it. God always does that. He never asks you to do more than you can do. And if you feel like that you are overworked or that you are doing too much, then maybe you really are. Maybe that you're doing more than God wants you to do, because God will not overburden those that are his own.
0: Hear more at ttb.org as Dr. J. Vernon McGee takes you through the Bible.
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3: With SRN News, I'm Rich Thomason in Washington. Stumping for Republican candidates, the campaigner-in-chief heads to Alaska today, following an Ohio rally where President Trump assured the crowd that the Iran war is just about over.
4: It's going to end very soon, and as soon as it ends, your gasoline comes down. But remember, your prices, your gas prices, are lower than when Biden was president, and he didn't do anything about Iran, the Islamic Republic of Iran.
3: As for the raid on the Washington, D.C. home of Somali native Democrat Congresswoman Ilhan Omar.
4: And that Ilhan, somebody was asking me, I don't know what they're doing with her, but I can tell you this, she's a disaster. She comes in from a country without laws, without police, without military, without, all they do is shoot each other.
3: The raid's reportedly part of an investigation of Omar's immigration paperwork. Omar calls it an attempt to target political enemies and weaponize federal law enforcement. Surgery today for Pope Leo in a hospital in Rome.
5: The 71-year-old U.S.-born pontiff made the announcement Sunday during his prayer at St. Peter's Square. Leo said doctors recently discovered a nodule on one of his lungs and that it was detected at a very early stage. The Pope said the doctors believed it was best to intervene, so he's following their advice and undergoing surgery to have it removed. I'm Tammy Trujillo.
3: Six Flags has temporarily shut down 9 roller coasters at its amusement parks in the U.S. and Canada as a precaution. Follows the death of a man who fell to his death from the Goliath roller coaster at Six Flags over Georgia yesterday afternoon. The Goliath coaster opened in 2006, known for its high speeds and sharp turns. SpaceX's launch of a Falcon 9 rocket this morning, a success, carrying nearly 3 tons of cargo to the International Space Station. The Dow's up 310 points. This is SRN News.
0: That's

0: The news of the changing world scene, and now here's the unchanging good news from God's Word. Revelation 21:4. And God shall wipe away all tears from their eyes, and there shall be no more death, neither sorrow nor crying, neither shall there be any more pain, for the former things are passed away. That's Revelation chapter 21, verse 4. Good news from God's Word.
1: Welcome to Johnny Erickson Tada Sharing Hope. Here's our friend Johnny with an assuring word from Jesus.
2: Yes, it is from the mouth of your Savior directly to you today. Because if you are struggling, no matter what the hardship, if your heart is troubled, Jesus speaks this to you from Matthew chapter 14, verse 27. He says, "Take heart, it is I. Do not be afraid." Now, I want you to just imagine God speaking those words over you, actually to you today. He's saying, don't be afraid. If your strength is low, have courage. From the mouth of the Most High to you, take heart. God knows how to furnish courage to a fearful heart. He knows how to parcel joy to a sad heart. He knows how to give strength to a weak heart. My friend David Mathis of Desiring God Ministries has something to say about this. David writes, quote, "When Jesus speaks to us, one of the most distinctive words we hear is, take heart. He does not say, follow your heart, but take them. Remind them of who he is, what he has done, and what he will do. Jesus rolls back the stone and speaks into the tomb of your soul. He creates what he commands as he says with sovereign sway, take heart. He who says take heart also says, I am." David goes on to describe that terrifying moment on the Sea of Galilee when the hearts of the disciples were deeply shaken. They're terrified. They cry out in fear. But Jesus speaks to them, "Take heart. It is I. Do not be afraid." Literally, his words are, "Take heart. I am." Of course, which has a double meaning. It is I, Jesus, whom you know. I am the great I am. As when Moses asked for God's name and he said, "I am who I am," from Exodus. So Jesus now declares to his disciples, to you, "I am." When Jesus tells us to take heart, he does so as God himself. "I am God, and there is no other," he says. "I am your creator. I am the God of Abraham, Isaac, Jacob. I am God himself made human, dwelling among you, and I am for you. Do not be afraid. You are under my watch and my care, and no storm, however great, can match my power and protection. So take heart. I am. You have the attention of God himself." Well, those words from David Mathis sure are encouraging. And oh, friend, when you are suffering, when you have great needs, when you are filled with sorrow and you cry out with that beggar alongside the road in Mark chapter 10, "Jesus, Son of David, have mercy on me." Jesus is not inattentive to that pleading. Even though you cannot see him in the midst of that crowd, yes, even on the side of the road where the beggar was sitting, even in the middle of the noise and the mayhem, you've got his attention. He is moving toward you to heal you and bless and extend his grace to you. David Mathis also recounts another well-known "take heart" statement from John chapter 16, when Jesus was in the upper room the night before he died, at a time when no one would have thought less of him for thinking of himself only. He turns to his disciples and says, "In the world you'll have trouble, but take heart, I've overcome the world." Oh, friend, don't miss it. It's a truth to rehearse time and again. When your courage is faltering, take hold of your heart and remind it of things that are true. Jesus has overcome the world. The shadow of your suffering will pass, and he will see you through to the darkest valley. So take heart.
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I have called you by name. There's a verse in Isaiah that is a divine reassurance to Israel. This is a reassurance emphasizing redemption and personal relationship with God and protection through trials. And I think we can apply this verse to our lives as well. Isaiah 43, verse 1. But now thus saith the Lord that created thee, O Jacob, and he that formed thee, O Israel, fear not, for I have redeemed thee. I have called thee by thy name. Thou art mine. Friend, I want you to know that God knows your name too.

You've probably seen the bumper sticker, I-O, so off to work I go. For many people, that's the best reason they can think of for going to work each day. But Colossians 3:23 says, whatever you do, do it heartily as to the Lord and not to men. This is BBN.

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Our biblical advisors would be privileged to do that very thing, to share the good news of God's love with you and how you can go to heaven. Just call us at 1-800-888-7077. Say you already know Christ? Well, that's great. Now let me ask you, are you serving Him? The message on today's Insight for Living is called Saying Yes to Christ's Call. Saying Yes to Christ's Call. Today is the first part of a three-part message called Saying Yes to Christ's Call. Insight for Living at 30 after the hour.

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2: It has been a dark day in the church when preaching took a back seat. It was never meant to be. The church of Jesus Christ is always to be a place where preaching is prominent.
1: 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Today on Insight for Living, Chuck Swindoll brings us to the shore of the Sea of Galilee, where four ordinary fishermen were mending their nets and doing what they'd always done. And then Jesus walked by with two simple words that would turn their world upside down. Follow me. No questions, no long explanations of where they were going. Just a call to follow him. So what made these men drop their nets and leave their boats? And what might Jesus be asking of you? We begin by reading the passage together.
2: We are just underway in our journey through the Gospel by Mark. If you're unfamiliar with your Bible, it is the second book in the New Testament. Chapter 1, we'll begin our reading at verse 14 down through verse 20. You will also find an outline in the worship folder that I always fill out ahead of time. And during the message, you will, if you have a pen handy, you'll find that the thoughts will stay longer if you will write a few things down that will be helpful for you. Mark 1, beginning at verse 14. Now, after John had been taken into custody, Jesus came into Galilee, preaching the gospel of God and saying, "The time is fulfilled and the kingdom of God is at hand. Repent and believe in the gospel." As he was going along by the Sea of Galilee, he saw Simon and Andrew, the brother of Simon, casting a net in the sea, for they were fishermen. And Jesus said to them, "Follow me, and I will make you become fishers of men." Immediately they left their nets and followed him. Going on a little farther, he saw James, the son of Zebedee, and John, his brother, who were also in the boat mending the nets. Immediately he called them, and they left their father Zebedee in the boat with the hired servants and went away to follow him.
1: 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Chuck titled today's message, "Saying Yes to Christ's Call."
2: Every preacher remembers his first sermon, unfortunately. We were all younger back then, all less experienced, and most of all, we were scared out of our minds. And when that's true, you always say things that later you realize should never have been said. I could fill the next 30 minutes with my own stories. One former DTS faculty member told me when he first preached, he brought to his with his Bible to the pulpit 21 pages of notes. And just as he opened his Bible to preach, the notes just flew all over the platform. And he spent the first 2 or 3 minutes gathering the notes back together and realized when he did, he had forgotten to number the pages. The late, great S. Lewis Johnson, whom I always loved to hear preach, told our class that his first sermon was memorable. He said, thankfully, it was preached way out in the country. And he said, just as I stood up to preach, boom, the back doors burst open and in came a herd of goats. climbed over the pews and around and bang, bang, bang, all kinds of noise. He said, I've been spending my years ever since then trying to get the goats out and the sheep in. Clever line. One of my first sermons I remember came when I was a student at Dallas Seminary, and the local funeral home needed someone to preach the service for a man who had no family left, no one. It'd be a small service, you don't have to preach very long. He didn't know it was my first sermon, and of course I didn't tell him. So when I showed up to preach, no one was there except a man sitting very near the back with a fox terrier in his lap. I learned later that the man who died left a boatload of money to the dog, and the man holding the dog is the lawyer in the church service. I don't know whether to preach on obedience or greed that day. One of the funniest true stories came from the back roads of Kentucky, where the funeral director didn't know it was the young man's first sermon, but he needed someone to preach a homeless person's service, and it would be held at the grave site, really at a pauper's cemetery. Well, the young man said he would do it, but he got lost going there, and he was one full hour late when he arrived. He had driven all around and finally came to the place, and by then the funeral director and everyone else had long since left. Only the grave diggers were sitting there and other members of the crew having their lunch. And he walked over and he looked in the hole and he saw that the lid of the vault was already in place and didn't know what else to do, but he turned to the workman standing there and opened his Bible and preached his sermon. Well, they stood up, put their cap over their hearts, and they listened as he finished his sermon. And then he felt led to sing Amazing Grace, How Sweet the Sound That Saved a Wretch Like Me. And one of the workers started to cry, and another, and before long, the preacher was weeping. And finally, he just sort of stopped. And he prayed with his head bowed low. He walked back to his truck. And just as he reached out to open the door, he overheard one of the workmen say, man, I ain't never seen nothing like that before. And I've been putting in septic tanks for 30 years. Don't know. Rule number one is you always need to know your audience when you preach a sermon. There once lived a man who preached his first sermon when he was about 30 years of age, and he not only knew his audience, he knew them better than he knew himself. And when he preached that sermon, everyone listened. In fact, they gathered and they sat down on this slope near a body of water, and he preached what came to be known as the Sermon on the Mount. Matthew covers the story or the sermon in chapters 5, 6, and 7, which we'll not turn to, but this was the first sermon he delivered, and what a masterpiece it was. It was the beginning of a lifetime of masterpieces, though his lifetime would last only 3.5 years on this earth. Interestingly, Mark doesn't even bother to mention the Sermon on the Mount or a number of other events as he moves quickly from Jesus' temptation in the wilderness to his ministry in Galilee. If you want it filled in, this passing of time that occurs that Mark doesn't cover, you'll need to read John chapter 1, verse 19, down through chapter 4. Verse 54, and you'll cover those events. We'll turn to that in just a moment, but for now, our attention turns immediately, to use Mark's word, immediately we go to verse 14 of chapter 1, and just before we hear the words of the Master, we observe two things in this 14th verse. First, that John has been arrested and incarcerated. That's John the Baptizer. Last time we saw John, he was baptizing and preaching in the wilderness, and now we find John pushed away from the crowd and, in fact, taken and left in prison. The reason for it is covered in Mark chapter 6. When we get there, we'll return to that then, but not now. The point is, John is silenced, and the hope of Herod was to keep him silenced from him from here on. Though admittedly, he did see John as a bit of a novelty, and he enjoyed hearing what he had to say, though it never reached his heart. There are still a lot of people like that. John is arrested and incarcerated, but Jesus, we read in verse 14, begins his ministry in Galilee. You see the verse? After John had been taken into custody, Jesus came into Galilee preaching the gospel of God. Before we look at what Jesus said, let's observe where Jesus was. And right next to the scriptures, my favorite part of my Bible is found in the very back of the Bible, the maps. So if you will turn back to that section of your Bible, there really are maps there. I'm going to watch little dust pockets form around the seats as you turn back there, since you've not been there in a long time, quite likely. My map is map number 12, but yours may not be numbered that. The maps are numbered chronologically, and this one takes us to the ministry of Jesus. So if you'll find the map that describes the geography in the days of Jesus, and the reason for that is the map changes from one era to another, and so this one is important that you find. You know you are there when you come to the map that shows two bodies of water. Smaller body of water is to the north. The larger body is to the south, much larger. One is a body that is filled with living fish and other living organisms. The last one, the bottom body of water, is dead. Nothing there by way of fish life, organisms. Nutrients are there, but nothing else. The little serpentine body of water that trickles, or at least flows, from Galilee, the sea, down to the Dead Sea is called the River Jordan. The Jordan River connects these two as the sea dumps into the body of water that's even lower than the Sea of Galilee. Look at the Sea of Galilee on your map. It's an inward lake of warm water called, interestingly, a sea, though it is, in fact, a lake. It's 12.5 miles long. It's about 7.5 miles wide. It's located 680 feet below sea level, so it's low. It is also deep. It runs in its deepest part from somewhere between 80 and 160 feet deep. It's there on this body of water much of Jesus' ministry takes place. And it's around this body of water we find the area of Galilee. Look to the west, to the left of the lake, and you will see Galilee and all of those places. If you look at the south, at the northwest corner of the Sea of Galilee, up on the shoreline, you'll see the little town of Capernaum. We'll be there next time. But for now, we're along the shore of the Sea of Galilee. I love maps. So let's go back now to Mark chapter 1. Why would he minister early in the area of Galilee? Because it was less priest-ridden and certainly less Pharisee-dominated. More of the legalism rested in the south, in the region of Judea. Jesus was there and had been there, but his main ministry, at least as it's kick-started, if you will, takes place in Galilee. Here he is freer, much more able to minister, not so many obstacles, not so much of a hostile opposition, except from his own hometown. We'll get to that later also. Notice, if you will, in verse 14, he comes. His method is preaching the gospel of God. See the word preaching? It's the same Greek term as in 2 Timothy 4, verse 2, where Paul exhorts younger Timothy to preach the word. Keruso is the Greek term, and it means to make an authoritative proclamation, to be a herald before the public. In those days, kings would send out their edicts verbally, and they would hire, or they would have on what we would call their staff, their own courier, and he would go into the marketplace or the public square, and he would caruso the message. He would make an authoritative proclamation. It was always bold, and it always captured the attention of the public. It has been a dark day in the church when preaching took a back seat. It was never meant to be. The church of Jesus Christ is always to be a place where preaching is prominent. No minister should ever apologize for the bold proclamation of the message of Jesus Christ, of his word. When the preaching is replaced with something else, the church instantly loses its voice. It becomes less significant in the community and becomes less of a teaching place for the education of God's people. The preaching of the word is to include the declaration of the gospel as well as the communication of information regarding the Christian life. In this case, Jesus isn't at a church. He is along the shore of the Sea of Galilee, but he is making an authoritative proclamation regarding what? What is his message? Look, he is preaching the gospel of God. The word rendered gospel is euangelion. It means good news. It is good news of truth as opposed to the messages that were given in that day that were deceptive. It is a good news of peace as opposed to that which is chaotic and filled with unrest. It is a good news of hope in the midst of hopelessness and emptiness. It is good news of immortality, the life after this one in a world that's given to temporal happiness and momentary reliefs. Jesus' word regarding the gospel of God is a bold declaration, making people aware of their need for the living God. Now, he gets even more specific. Mark adds, with the word saying, verse 15, see, Jesus came into Galilee preaching the gospel of God and saying, and if you carry a Bible with red letters, that is, those words spoken by Jesus, you immediately notice your text, the font, has turned red because these are the first recorded words of Jesus in Mark's gospel. Not the first time he's preached. John covers that. Other gospels cover that, but this is the first time in Mark's gospel. Notice that his message has three characteristics. One, it is urgent and relevant. Two, it is transforming and personal. Three, it is free, based on grace. Let's go over all three of them. First, it is relevant. We read here, the time is fulfilled and the kingdom of God is at hand. There's urgency. Every time someone preaches, you ought to feel a sense of urgency. Another word is passion. Passion. It bothers me greatly that preachers bore audiences. As my dear friend Howie Hendricks puts it, a mist in the pulpit puts a fog in the pew. If the pulpit's sleepy, the congregation is snoring. The ministry of the word is always to be delivered on tiptoe. It is to be delivered with relevance and urgency. The kingdom is at hand. You have been waiting for Messiah. I am he, says Jesus. And he's able to stand before them personifying the message of Messiah. You've been looking for the coming of Messiah. You are looking at the one who qualifies, the fulfillment of God's promises. The kingdom has come and is at hand. Second, you will notice his message is transforming and personal. Repent. Repent. What does that word mean? Listen carefully. It means to change the mind. To change the mind. Meta, around, Nous, mind, metanoeo, is to change the mind. What does that mean? A person without Christ lives in sin. If you've never trusted the Lord Jesus Christ, you may not look like a sinner. You may look like other believers sitting around you. You may not even sound like you are depraved and debauched in your soul. You may pay your bills and certainly take care of your family and live a responsible life, but you are living without God and without Christ. Your whole life, your frame of reference is sinful. Your motivation is sinful. Your goals in life are self-serving. Your purpose for living is to please yourself, to find happiness, to take care of just your own and very few others. You are not by nature generous. You are not by nature giving. You are driven by selfishness and sinfulness. Most places won't tell you that. Count on it. Here, you'll hear about it. Jesus is declaring you need to repent. In other words, change your mind regarding a lifestyle and a mentality of sinfulness and turn toward the gospel, the good news of Christ. And how do I do that? I believe. Think of them as going together. Don't separate them. You haven't really believed in the Lord Jesus until you have turned from a mentality toward trusting in sinfulness and turning toward the one who can forgive you of your sin. You have not really repented, that is in full sense, you've not really turned until you've believed in the Lord Jesus. And please observe, it stops with the word believe. Believe. Don't add one thing to it. The gift of God is the free gift. Don't force people to make Jesus Lord of their lives before they can believe in the Savior. That's called lordship salvation. Stay away from it. It will confuse you. There are many who teach you must be sincere. You must be deeply committed. You must follow Christ with your whole heart. And if things aren't transformed in your life, you didn't really believe. You just claimed to have believed. That's adding to the message of salvation. Do I not believe in lordship? Oh, I do with my whole heart. But I don't believe a sinner can trust in the Lord Jesus Christ. He can only trust in the Savior. Jesus died for me. How can I know Jesus? I must believe in him. That is, I acknowledge before you, God, that I'm a sinner, and I know Christ can forgive me of my sins, and I trust in him and him alone, by faith alone, because of grace alone. It's a message that's freely given. Well, isn't there a purpose in the Christian life? Absolutely. Now that I've come to Christ, I need to grow in him, and that's where lordship plays its part. But don't be confused about it. One man put it this way: many Christians today disagree over what a person must do and believe in order to become a Christian. Some attempt to front-load the gospel, which includes adding the need to confess all known sins and committing one's life for service to Christ as a condition for gaining the free gift of eternal life. Well, the point is, that's not free. You're adding to it in order to receive it. For others, he continues, there's the need for backloading the gospel, stipulating that if a person truly believes in Christ, there will be a changed life evidenced by continued good works. If there is not enough visible change, then the reception of eternal life was a mere profession. You know the problem with that? You never know when it's enough. You know, I'm sometime criticized for teaching easy believism. Well, what's hard believism? What's hard believism? I do believe that you must believe. And I do believe that the Lord offers the message of repent and believe to this day. That's the good news. And when you trust in the Lord Jesus with your heart and your soul, you turn to him. Simple prayer: Lord, I realize I'm lost. I believe Jesus can save me from my sins, and I trust in him. You have believed. He who has the Son has the life. He who does not have the Son of God does not have the life. That's his message. Don't try to make a gift cost anything. It's free. It's free. Jesus paid it all. That's where the cost is paid. Jesus paid it all. All to him I owe. Sin left a crimson stain. He washed me white as snow, the old hymn goes.
1: 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There's nothing to add to it, nothing to earn. When you turn to Christ and trust in him, you have believed, and the life he offers is yours. Jesus paid it all. 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What does it truly mean to follow Jesus? I'm Bill Meyer. Join us when Chuck Swindoll provides a biblical answer tomorrow on Insight for Living.

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1: With SRN News, I'm Rich Thomason in Washington. Saying that she is honored to be working for President Trump and for the American people, Katie Zachariah has presided over her first briefing as White House press secretary. Saying that she's wanted to work for President Trump for a long time, she covered a variety of topics, speaking with reporters for roughly 15 minutes at the White House this morning. In the face of criticism from both sides of the aisle, President Trump is defending his diesel fuel deal with Russia's Vladimir Putin.
2: Last week, Trump announced Russia would immediately release 300,000 tons of diesel to ease a global fuel shortage, with more shipments to follow. In a Truth Social post yesterday morning, Trump said he made the right choice for the American people. The deal received backlash, with critics saying it gives Russian President Vladimir Putin a financial lifeline and undermines U.S. sanctions. Some Republicans argued it could lower fuel prices and give Trump leverage over Moscow. I'm Mark Meekeld.
1: Six Flags is temporarily shutting down 10 of its roller coasters at amusement parks in the U.S. and Canada. The move comes after a man fell to his death from a coaster at Six Flags over Georgia yesterday afternoon. The incident is under investigation. Witnesses say he fell after being launched from his seat on the Goliath roller coaster. Potential AI stock crash putting the world's financial stability at risk. That warning this morning from the International Monetary Fund.
3: In its latest global financial stability report, the IMF said that current high valuations for artificial intelligence companies and their increasing debt is elevating the danger to markets, especially in the United States and Asia. A market correction would have ripple effects around the globe. I'm Tammy Trujillo.
1: It is a mixed picture on Wall Street. The Dow is up about 35 points, while the Nasdaq is down 30. The S&P trading 6 points lower. This is SRN News.
4: That's the news of the changing world scene. And now here's the unchanging good news from God's Word. Revelation 21:4. And God shall wipe away all tears from their eyes, and there shall be no more death, neither sorrow nor crying, neither shall there be any more pain, for the former things are passed away. That's Revelation chapter 21, verse 4. Good news from God's Word.

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1: There are many who have paid a price that you and I are free today. That this world, a world of chaos and dictatorships and leaderships that want to corrupt and destroy people. And we frequently have paid the price. As I go back through some biblical principles of God using men to set a nation free, I can't help but back to Moses when they were under great persecution of the Pharaohs in Egypt. And God called out Moses to lead the people out and to make them free. It's always been that direction, to where God leads people, men, leadership, to set people free. It's been the intent, and of course Christianity has always been the one that gives individual rights and respectability and integrity to human beings, that human life is valuable, that abortion is wrong, it's murder, that all of these things that are corrupt and wrong are not to be practiced, and Christianity has always defended them at a price of sacrifice. And even as a nation, I have to go back through the Second World War when the battle raged and the conflict came when Germany was going to become the power to take nations and Japan was going to do the same. And America came and our people paid the price. But we did it to keep people free. And we've done it over and over and over. And it's very interesting that it's kind of the American thing to make people around the world free, that they might have the liberty even to hear the truth, which will set them free eternally, that's found in Jesus Christ. Today he'll set you free. If you're not sure today of heaven, if you're not sure today that that would be your home, the ultimate freedom you can have is to know that your sins are forgiven and that Jesus Christ died on a cross that you might be born again and saved and your life transformed forever and free forever in him alone.

0: Elizabeth Elliot studied Greek in college with the goal of working as a Bible translator. Shortly after arriving in Ecuador, she married fellow missionary Jim Elliot. Here on Gateway to Joy, Elizabeth shares with us the insights from her remarkable journey as a daughter, mother, wife, widow, and missionary. Here's Elizabeth Elliot.
1: Well, I was called, I believed, to linguistics rather than to medicine. Then the great question was, where do I go? I was scared to death. I was going to choose the wrong kind of work, the wrong mission field, the wrong tribe. I grew up a worrier. I came from two long lines of champions on both sides. And I saw a great development in both my parents in their learning not to worry and to buy everything with prayer and supplication to make their requests known to God. And as the Bible promises, the peace of God will then, which passes all understanding, will keep your hearts and minds. But I did a lot of worrying, and I'm sure that there are some young people here today who are worrying about the will of God. How will I find it? What if I make a mistake? What if I mess up my whole life? Isn't it reasonable to believe that the shepherd is much more interested in getting the sheep where the sheep ought to be than the sheep are in getting there? The Lord is your shepherd. He leadeth you in paths of righteousness, not for your name's sake, for his name's sake. He's much more interested in leading you in those paths of righteousness than you are in going. So trust him and do what he says. So I found myself ultimately, after all the worries and all the prayers and all the confusions that went on for about 5 years, I graduated from college in 1948, so you can figure out how old I am. Yes, I'm 67. And it was 5 years before God narrowed down the place where I was to go. And I did various things. I worked in a women's store, and if my living had depended on commissions, why, I would have been a destitute, because everybody else beat me to the punch when it came to the customers. And I was just the world's worst salesperson. Then I tried tutoring. I tutored a couple of missionary kids who had come back from Africa and needed some help before they went into a public school. And I did grating tomatoes in a soup factory and various things, all the time saying, Lord, show me when the time comes, where I'm supposed to go, etc. So I ended up in Ecuador in 1953. After I got to Ecuador, I knew that there were 9 tribes. I still didn't know which one I was supposed to go to. But I had to learn Spanish first, so I spent 6 months in the city of Quito living with a Spanish-speaking family. And during that time, there were 2 English women missionaries who lived in the western jungle, and they had been working with a very small tribe called the Colorados. You Spanish speakers know that that word simply means red, and it was an appropriate name for these Indians because they painted themselves bright red from head to toe. Literally orange red. Some of you gray heads are old enough to remember the times when we had to buy margarine in a white block, and then you had to mix it with this little packet of either red paste or red powder. It was a terrible nuisance. When I went to boarding school, we had to mix that stuff with our hands, and we always vied for that job because you could get your fingernails so nice and clean when you did that. Anyway, these Indians were very wealthy because they exported that dye to the United States. But these 2 English women had been struggling with the unwritten language of the Colorados. They didn't really learn the language, and they bumbled along as best they could in Spanish. But the Indians didn't speak much Spanish, only enough to get along in their trading with the white man. So they learned that there was an American who had studied linguistics, and they came and invited me to come and live with them. So I did that. I went down there and worked with them. And during that year, there were 3 major blows to my faith. 3 things which were certainly not on my expected agenda. I was going to do a linguistic job. I was going to be the apostle to the Colorados. And maybe someday my name would be on a missionary biography, you know, Elizabeth Howard, that's what my name, what I was then, apostle to the Colorados. And I confess I had such visions. And I set to work with great joy and sense of rightness and fulfillment. God had given me the job. He had sent me to Ecuador. He had directed me to the right tribe. And these two English women were absolutely thrilled to have me there. And the first thing that I needed was an informant, somebody who would sit there patiently, endlessly, and repeat and repeat and repeat this language, which for him was absolutely no problem at all. For me, was almost impossible. And to my amazement, God led me to a man who was a Christian, eager to serve the Lord, a man who spoke both Spanish and Colorado, which was unheard of. We knew that no white man had ever learned the language, at least we thought none ever had, and we knew that no Indian among that tribe had ever learned Spanish very fluently. And furthermore, the Indians were not going to work for anybody. They were so wealthy because of this dye. They had white men working for them, and they certainly were not going to work for a white woman. So it was amazing to find this Christian man. He happened to be a white man, a white Ecuadorian, but he had grown up on an hacienda with these Indians, and so he was completely bilingual. So we thanked God. We began to work together at my price, at my time, and our progress was phenomenal for a few weeks. And then one morning I was in my room reading my Bible in 1 Peter 4, where it says, "Think it not strange concerning the fiery trial that is to try you, as though some strange thing happened. It happens to give you a share in Christ's sufferings." And I heard gunshots. This was not unusual. We lived in a little clearing in the jungle where there were white people who went out and hunted with guns, and the Indians who lived out in the jungle surrounding us also hunted with guns that they had bought from the white man with the money that they had made from the export of that dye. But these particular gunshots were followed by people screaming and horses galloping and general pandemonium. So I rushed out and discovered that my informant, whose name was Macario, had just been murdered. There was nobody else, literally nobody else in the world that spoke those two languages as fluently as Macario. So that was a test of my trust in God's guidance. Had he guided me there? Had he given me this gift of linguistics? Was I perhaps supposed to be a medical missionary in Africa instead of a linguistic missionary in Ecuador? All these things were just up for grabs, and I was in a state of just total confusion and perplexity, and tempted, of course, to be, let's say, at least put out with God. I don't really think I've ever been angry at God. I really can't imagine that, but I certainly was baffled. Before the year was out, I had succeeded in reducing the language to writing with much greater difficulty and much more slowly and probably much less correctly than if I had had Macario. But at the end of that year, I moved to the eastern jungle because a young man whom I had known in college named Jim Elliott had asked me to marry him. He was working way over on the other side of the Andes with another tribe called Quechuas, and he was also doing linguistic work. So he said he would not marry me until I learned Quechua. So having had to learn Spanish first and then Colorado, I now had to start over at the bottom rung of a ladder and learn Quechua. But was it too high a price to pay to get Jim Elliott? Well, I didn't think so. I said yes without any hesitation and moved to the eastern jungle, whereupon I got a letter from one of my English colleagues from the western jungle telling me that all of my language materials had been stolen. Blow number two. Why would God allow this to happen? I thought I was supposed to be a missionary doing God's work, And God had promised me that he would help me, and one of my favorite verses in the Bible is Isaiah 41:10. Fear thou not, for I am with thee. Be not dismayed, for I am thy God. I will help thee. Yea, I will help thee. Yea, I will uphold thee with the right hand of my righteousness. This was a strange way, it seemed to me, for God to be fulfilling that promise that he would help me. All the language materials stolen. All of them were in one suitcase. We knew that God knew that that pile of 3x5s and notebooks and charts would not do anybody else in the world any good at all. So we prayed that God would get that suitcase back. We never got it back. So it was as if God had taken his arm and swept everything that I had done clean from the boards. And very shortly thereafter, I had a letter from my fiancé, not a letter, but a radio message, shortwave radio. I was working on one station with the Quechuas, he was on another. And his message that morning was that the entire station on which he had been working had been wiped out with flood. So it seemed as though God had taken the other arm and swept off everything that Jim had done. Women's role in evangelism. What in the world has all this got to do with that? We are meant to be God-bearers, bearers of the very life of Christ, wherever God puts us, whatever he wants us to do.
0: Anything, if offered to God, can and will become your gateway to joy. Join us next time for more encouragement and challenge from Elizabeth Elliott. This has been a production of the Bible Broadcasting Network.

Do you know how much an anchor weighs for an aircraft carrier? Something like 60,000 pounds, 15 to 30 tons, and the chain weighs even more. In fact, one link of a chain weighs between 350 and 365 pounds. One link for an anchor chain for an aircraft carrier. Those anchors are heavy, and with the chains, they're even heavier. But you know, there's an even stronger anchor that holds us. That's the connection we have with Jesus Christ, our Savior. He will not let us go.

0: 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BBN is also on Facebook and X and Instagram. 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Hi, I'm Hank Farrier. Great to be with you on a Tuesday at the Bible Broadcasting Network. What we do because of what Jesus did at Calvary.
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Jason Padgett will lead us as we pray for our nation just before the news at the top of the hour here on BBN. Chuck Swindoll once said, "You may or may not believe you deserve to hear it, but here it is. God loves you." Are you one of those who thinks you do not deserve to hear that God loves you? Well, all of us do sin. All of us fall short of the glory of God. But that's why God sent His Son, Jesus Christ, the perfect satisfaction for your sin. Oh, what love!

I exhort therefore that first of all supplications, prayers, intercessions, and giving of thanks be made for all men, for kings, and for all that are in authority, that we may lead a quiet and peaceable life in all godliness and honesty. For this is good and acceptable in the sight of God our Savior, who will have all men to be saved and to come unto the knowledge of the truth.

The words of Jesus in Luke chapter 17 remind us of the importance of recognizing who Christ is and of placing our faith in Him. Let's read Luke 17 verses 20 through 25 before we pray for our nation today. And when he was demanded of the Pharisees when the kingdom of God should come, he answered them and said, "The kingdom of God cometh not with observation, neither shall they say, Lo here, or Lo there. For behold, the kingdom of God is within you." And he said unto the disciples, "The days will come when ye shall desire to see one of the days of the Son of Man, and ye shall not see it. And they shall say to you, See here, or See there. Go not after them, nor follow them. For as the lightning that lighteneth out of the one part under heaven shineth unto the other part under heaven, so shall also the Son of Man be in his day. But first must he suffer many things, and be rejected of this generation." Luke 17, 20 through 25. Heavenly Father, we thank you for the privilege of coming before you today on behalf of our nation. We are so grateful that you are a God who hears and answers prayer, and that even in times of uncertainty, we can rest in your faithfulness. Lord, as we have read the words of Jesus in Luke chapter 17 today, we've been reminded there are many people who saw him, heard his teaching, and even witnessed his miracles, and yet they failed to recognize who he really was. We fear that much the same thing is true in our country today. There are millions of Americans who have heard the name of Jesus Christ, but who do not know him as their personal Savior. Some have heard the gospel many times, while others have never really understood what Christ accomplished through his death and his resurrection. We pray that you would open hearts.

0: needs of our service members. We thank you for faithful chaplains and other Christians who share the gospel with those serving our country. May many come to know Christ through their witness. And Father, as our country approaches another election, we pray for honesty and integrity among those seeking public office. Help voters to exercise our responsibilities thoughtfully and protect our nation from foolish choices and unnecessary division. Now, as we think again about the words of our Savior, help us not to become so preoccupied with the events taking place all around us that we neglect the eternal things that matter most. We thank you that Jesus Christ will one day return, just as he promised. Until that day, help us to live faithfully, to love our neighbors, and to make the gospel known. May many turn to Christ and receive the gift of eternal life. We pray in the precious name of our Lord and Savior Jesus Christ. Amen.
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2: With SRN News, I'm Bob Agnew in Washington. Katie Zachariah has held her first briefing as a White House press secretary.
3: I am so honored to work for President Trump and the American people as the new White House press secretary.
2: And she said that she hopes to amplify President Trump's agenda in her new role. Zachariah covered a handful of topics while speaking to reporters for just under 15 minutes this morning. As for another member of Trump's team who's leaving her position,
3: We have asked Ambassador Guilfoyle to resign.
2: And the ex-fiancée of Donald Trump Jr. accused of asking a businessman to pay off her $100,000 credit card debt in exchange for access to the administration. The new press secretary told reporters that they wish her well as she moves into her future. Six Flags says it has temporarily shut down 9 roller coasters at its amusement parks in the U.S. and Canada as a precaution after a man fell to his death from the Goliath roller coaster at Six Flags over Georgia yesterday afternoon. This park visitor says people were told to leave the park after that took place. And, of course, it is still under investigation. The CDC is releasing new data that shows the U.S. measles cases have surpassed 4,000 this year.
4: As of Friday, there were 4,080 confirmed measles cases across 47 states and the District of Columbia. And the CDC says more than 1,100 of those infections, or 25% of the total, have been in Pennsylvania. South Carolina is next with 670 cases. Health officials in Pennsylvania are reporting 5 measles deaths, but the CDC is confirming just 2 and hasn't said where. What experts do agree on is that this is the largest measles outbreak in the U.S. in 35 years. I'm Sarah Lee Kessler.
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5: That's the news of the changing world scene. And now here's the unchanging good news from God's Word. Revelation 21:4. And God shall wipe away all tears from their eyes, and there shall be no more death, neither sorrow nor crying, neither shall there be any more pain. For the former things are passed away. That's Revelation 21:4. Good news from God's Word.

The Christian programming continues here on BBN on October the 13th. Christian programming such as Through the Bible with J. Vernon McGee, which begins in the half hour, and Christian Classics, which begins just before that. We'll have some good music, then Christian Classics, then Through the Bible. We're reminding you this month that as you send in a gift to BBN of any size, we'll say a great big thank you by sending a calendar to you for next year. BBN Box 7300, Charlotte, North Carolina, 28241.

0: From the studios of the Bible Broadcasting Network, we present Christian Classics, reading from a book that has influenced the lives of many people. Our narrator is Lynn Brooks.
1: Today we'll be reading Chapter 8 from Esther Reed's Awakening. Esther had been puzzled over how she should dress on this first evening in New York. It would hardly do to put on her blue silk right away. She had meant to choose the black one, but Abby's laugh and shrug of the shoulder had settled the question of silks. So now she stood confused before her open trunk. Abby came to the rescue. "Shall I help you? I won't ring for Nancy tonight, but will help you myself. Suppose I hang up some of these dresses. Which one shall I leave out for you? This looks the coolest." She held up the pink and white muslin which served as an afternoon dress at home. "Well," said Esther with a relieved smile, "I'll wear that," and thought they were not so grand after all. Presently they went down to dinner. In the splendor of the dining room and the sparkle of glass and the glitter of silver, she changed her mind again and thought them very grand indeed. Her uncle extended her a very cordial greeting. Esther found it difficult to believe that her Aunt Helen was 3 years older than her own mother, or that she was a middle-aged lady at all. She was so vivacious and cheerful and altogether unsuitably dressed, in Esther's opinion, yet she thoroughly enjoyed the first 2 hours of her visit and was surprised and delighted at how easily she slipped into the new ways around her. Only once was she perplexed. To her great astonishment and dismay, she was served a glass of wine. Now Esther was accustomed only to her staunch temperance friends. Her temperance principles, which she assumed were sound and strong, hadn't been tested yet. But here she was at her uncle's table, sitting near her aunt, who was sipping contentedly from her own glass. Would it be proper, under the circumstances, to refuse? Yet would it be proper to violate her sense of what was right? Esther had no pledge to break, except the pledge with her own conscience. It is sad that that sort of pledge does not seem to be binding in the minds of some people. So Esther toyed with hers and concluded that what her uncle offered for her entertainment must be proper for her to take. Esther didn't really believe any such thing. She knew she would be judged by her own conscience, not her uncle's. Such an argument simply meant that whatever her uncle offered for her entertainment, she hadn't the moral courage to refuse. So she raised the dainty wine glass to her lips and never once thought to look at Abby and notice how the color mounted and deepened on her face. Nor did she see that her glass remained untouched beside her plate. Esther was frankly glad when the dinner ceremony was ended. Exhausted from her journey, she was excused with Abby to their room. "Now I have you all to myself," that young lady said with a happy smile as she turned the key on the retreating Nancy and wheeled an ottoman to Esther's side. "Where should we begin? I have so much to say and hear. I want to know all about Aunt Laura and Sadie and the twins. Oh, Esther, you have a little brother. Aren't you glad to have one?" "Why, I don't know," Esther said, hesitating for a moment, then with conviction, "No, I'm always thinking how glad I would be if he were a young man, old enough to escort me places and be company for me. Oh, I know that's pleasant, but there are serious drawbacks. Now, there's our Ralph. It's very pleasant to have him for company, and yet, well, Esther, he isn't a Christian. It seems all the time to me that he is walking on quicksand. I'm constantly afraid for him. I wish so often that he were just a little boy, no older than your brother, Alfred. Then I could learn his tastes and shape them somewhat by having him with me a great deal. I could make religion appear to be such a pleasant thing to him that he couldn't help seeking Jesus for himself. Don't you enjoy teaching Alfred?" Poor, puzzled Esther. Her cousin asked this question in such a matter-of-fact way. Could she possibly tell her that sometimes she never thought about Alfred from one week's end to another? That she never in her life thought of teaching him a single thing? "I am not his teacher," she said at length. "I have no time for such things. He goes to school, you know, and Mother helps him." "Well," said Abby thoughtfully, "I don't quite mean teaching either, at least not lessons of the like. I was thinking more of winning him to Jesus. It seems so much easier to do it while one is young. Perhaps he is a Christian now, is he?" Esther merely shook her head in answer. She could not look in those earnest blue eyes and say that she had never, by word or act, asked him to come to Jesus. Well, that's what I mean. You have so much more chance than I. Oh, my heart is so heavy for Ralph. I'm all alone. Esther, do you know that neither my mother nor my father is a Christian? And our home influence is, well, is not what a young man needs. He's very carefree, you might say. He has friends here in the city and friends in college, but frankly, they are not the kind of people I'd like for him to be with. And I'm the only one to stem the tide of worldliness that surrounds him. One thing in particular troubles me. He is, or rather, he is not. And here, poor Abby stopped. A little silence followed. After a moment, she spoke again. Oh, Esther, you will learn what I mean without my telling you. I need your help. I depend upon you. I have looked forward to your coming, for his sake as well as for my own. I know it will be better for him. Esther longed to ask what the something was and what was expected of her. But the pained look on Abby's face deterred her, and she contented herself by saying, Where is he now? In college. He's coming next week. I long to have a home of my own to show him a better lifestyle than the one he is leading now. This led to a long talk on the coming wedding. Mother is very much disturbed that it should occur in August, Abby said. Of course, it is not as pleasant as it would be later, but the trouble is Mr. Foster is obliged to go abroad in September. Who is Mr. Foster? Can you be married if he isn't here? Not very well, Abby said with a bright little laugh. You see, he is the one who has asked me to marry him. Why, is he? Esther laughed at her earlier question. Then, as a sudden thought occurred to her, she asked, Is he a minister? Oh, dear, no. He is only a merchant. Is he a Christian? Was her next query. She was so unused to conversation on this subject that she actually stammered over the simple sentence. Such an earnest face turned toward her at this question. Esther, said Abby quickly. I couldn't marry a man who was not a Christian. Why? Esther asked, startled at the energy of her response. Do you think it is wrong? Perhaps not for everyone. I think one's own enlightened conscience should prayerfully decide the question, but it would be wrong for me. I am too weak. It would hinder my own growth in grace. I feel that I need all the human helps I can get. Yes, Mr. Foster is a sincere Christian. Do you suppose, asked Esther, that if Mr. Foster were not a Christian, you would marry him? A little shiver ran through Abby's frame as she answered, I hope I would have strength to do what I thought right, and I believe that would be wrong because the Bible says we should not be unequally yoked. We could not expect to be happy if we went against God's wishes, so I could never do that. Yes, you think so now, persisted Esther, because there is no danger of any such trial. But there are not many Christian young men, Abby. Abby's reply was humble. Perhaps not, but that would not change me. Esther, he has said, My grace is sufficient for thee. Then after a little silence, the sparkle returned to her face as she added, I am very glad that I am not to be tried in that furnace. I never believed in making myself a martyr to what might have been or even what may be in the future. Sufficient unto the day is my motto. If it should ever be my duty to burn at the stake, I believe I would go to my Savior and plead for sufficient grace. As long as I have no such known trial before me, I don't know why I should ask for what I don't need or grow unhappy over improbabilities, but I do pray every day to be prepared for whatever the future has for me. Then the talk drifted back again to the various details connected with the wedding until suddenly Abby sprang to her feet. Why, Esther, she exclaimed, what a thoughtless wretch I am. Here I have been chattering at you fairly into midnight without a thought of your tired body and brain. This session must adjourn immediately. Shall you and I have prayers together tonight? Will it seem homelike to you? Can you play I Am Sadie for just a little while? I should like it, Esther answered faintly. Shall I read, since you were so weary? Without waiting for a response, she unclasped the lids of her little Bible. Are you reading the Bible by a plan? I mean, where do you like best to read for devotions? I didn't know I had a choice. Esther's voice was fainter still. Haven't you? I have my special verses that I turn to in my various needs. Where are you and Sadie reading? Nowhere, said Esther desperately. Abby's face expressed only innocent surprise. Don't you read together? You are roommates, aren't you? Now, I always thought it would be so delightful to have a nice little time, like family worship in one's own room. Sadie doesn't care anything about these things. She isn't a Christian, Esther finally admitted. Oh, dear, isn't she? Abby spoke in a sad, troubled tone. Then you know something of my anxiety, and yet it is different. She is younger than you, and you can have her so much under your influence. At least it seems different to me. How prone we are to consider our own anxieties is especially trying. Esther had never given a half hour's thought to what was supposed to be such an anxiety to her. But she did not say so, and Abby continued, Who is your closest Christian friend, then? What an exceedingly trying and troublesome talk this was to Esther. What was she to say? Clearly nothing but the truth. Abby, I haven't a friend in the world. You poor dear child. Then we are in similar situations, though I have dear friends outside of my own family. What a heavy responsibility you must feel in your large household, and you the only Christian. Do you shrink from that kind of responsibility, Esther? Does it seem, sometimes, as if it would almost crush you? Oh, well, there are some Christians in the family, Esther answered, avoiding the last part of the sentence. But then, perhaps they are halfway Christians. I understand how that is. It really seems sadder to me than even thoughtless neglect. Esther's conscience pricked her. This supposition on Abby's part was not true. Dr. Van Anden, for instance, always had seemed to her most horribly and fanatically in earnest. But in what rank would she place this young, beautiful, wealthy city lady? Surely she could not be a fanatic. Esther was troubled. Well, said Abby, suppose I read you some of my sweet verses. Do you know I always feel a temptation to read in the book of John? There is so much in that book about Jesus, and John seemed to love him so. Esther almost laughed. What an exceedingly odd idea, a temptation to read in any part of the Bible. What a strange girl her cousin was. The reading began. Here is one of my verses when I am discouraged. Wait on the Lord. Be of good courage, and he shall strengthen thine heart. Wait, I say, on the Lord. Isn't that reassuring? And then these two. Oh, Esther, these are wonderful. I have blotted out as a thick cloud thy transgressions, and as a cloud thy sins. Return unto me, for I have redeemed thee. Sing, O ye heavens, for the Lord hath done it. Shout, ye lower parts of the earth. Break forth in singing, ye mountains, O forest, and every tree therein. For the Lord hath redeemed Jacob, and glorified himself in Israel. And in that glorious old prophet's book is my jubilant verse. And the ransomed of the Lord shall return and come to Zion with songs and everlasting joy upon their heads. They shall obtain joy and gladness, and sorrow and sighing shall flee away. Now, Esther, you're very tired, aren't you? I keep dipping into my treasure like the thoughtless girl I am. You and I will have some precious readings out of this book, won't we? Now I'll read you my sweet goodnight psalm. Don't you think the psalms are wonderful, Esther? I will lift up mine eyes into the hills from whence cometh my help. My help cometh from the Lord, which made heaven and earth. He will not suffer thy foot to be moved. He that keepeth thee will not slumber. Behold, he that keepeth Israel shall neither slumber nor sleep. The Lord is thy keeper. The Lord is thy shade upon thy right hand. The sun shall not smite thee by day, nor the moon by night. The Lord shall preserve thee from all evil. He shall preserve thy soul. The Lord shall preserve thy going out and thy coming in from this time forth and even forevermore. Today on Christian Classics, we have been reading from the book Esther Reads Awakening by Isabella MacDonald Alden, published by Creation House, copyright 1992.
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0: Welcome to Through the Bible, where we're visiting a time in history when people knew without a doubt that God was with them, as a cloud hovered over them by day and a pillar of fire by night. But they didn't have His Spirit living in them, and they knew only shadows of truth about Jesus Christ. So turn to Exodus 36 as we discover how the tabernacle reveals more about the person and work of the Lord Jesus Christ. And while you do that, my friend and Through the Bible's president, Greg Harris, and I have some great news about the launch of a new language in Africa.
1: Yes. Now, sometimes we talk about languages that probably most of us in the West have not heard of, but I have a feeling many people have heard of the Maasai. They're a very famous African tribal group. They're very tall. They do this famous sort of jumping dance.
0: Okay.
1: People actually travel from all over the world to go visit their culture, and we're excited because we now have the launch of the new Through the Bible Maasai program.
0: Yeah, now there's a little bit of a backstory on how we got to this
1: place where we're
0: going to launch. And yeah. I think it speaks to the fact that a lot of times this is not just like a turnkey. We hear about it and then we start it a couple months later. Sometimes the Lord takes a long time for all the pieces to fall together.
1: Yeah, that's such an important point. I'm really glad you pointed that out. And what we're going to be sharing comes out of a monthly newsletter article. Mm. And this is a shameless pitch for our newsletter, because we have no objective other than blessing you with the newsletter. We're not going to ask you for money. We're not going to put your name on a mailing list. If you say, give me the newsletter, that's all you will get from us. And Dr. Bernice Gutierrez is the Director of Language Initiatives for TTB in Africa, and she has written an amazing article. And as you said, it starts with a day earlier this year where she went to the launch of not only the TTB Maasai, but the introduction in our partnership with ShareWord Global of a Maasai Bible and a magazine with Bible resources.
0: Yeah. Which, by the way, for those of you listening, if you're familiar with the Gideons,
1: yes,
0: Gideons in Canada are now ShareWord Global.
1: Yes. And so I think Steve's point is really the main takeaway, which is when you hear us talk about a new language, it's not like we just get a proposal, say yes, and it happens. There is usually a long history. In this case, Bernice met a man 25 years ago who was actually listening. He was serving and trying to plant a church among the Maasai, but he also spoke Swahili, and he was listening to TTB Swahili. She got to know him. That began to lead to a series of connections, of relationships and dots that led to 25 years later, this extremely exciting launch where we launched the TTB Maasai and a new Maasai Bible and a new language magazine in Maasai. So this was a big event that happened just earlier this year.
0: Okay, you mentioned something that we were also launching the Maasai Bible. What do you mean by that?
1: Yes, so part of this whole network of relationships is one we've talked about a lot with ShareWord Global, the former Gideons Canada. We're working with them in Latin America. Yeah. We're working with them in South Asia.
0: They're becoming a significant partner for us.
1: Yeah, because it's a match made in heaven. They have the Bible. We have the teaching of the Bible. And we're seeing God put these relationships together. And so we introduce these things together, and it's even more powerful.
0: Yeah. That is just so exciting that the Lord is moving in that way. I had no idea that that ShareWord Global was doing that significant work in Africa.
1: Yeah.
0: I mean, I knew South America, but not Africa.
1: Well, and this magazine strategy they have is really a great idea. They basically put scripture in a really attractive magazine format, and so they're getting people to read the Bible, and they don't even always know right away it's the Bible.
0: Yeah, and like you guys went to Nicaragua, and the government of Nicaragua was like blessing and mandating that all the schools
1: start using this. And God has blessed ShareWord Global in that type of way. Cuba, we're working with them in Cuba.
0: Wow.
1: Countries that are closed to other ministries, God is opening doors. And the last thing I'd like us to just emphasize is that when Bernice played the Maasai TTB audio in this launching ceremony, she said, in our vernacular, the place went wild. The crowd went crazy. They do this thing called ululation, which I won't try. It's a voice thing that shows excitement and joy. People were jumping up and down, literally. And so we just want to leave you with a sense that if you're part of this ministry, which we know you are, and you love it, you support it, you pray for it, you listen, you are part of a chain of relationships that is blessing people in unbelievable ways.
0: That's great. Yeah. Greg, I'm going to pray for us as we begin. Lord, we are so thankful for the faithfulness that you've shown in the Maasai language and how we have been able to play a small part in introducing people to Jesus Christ and a better understanding of Scripture coming out of that country. I pray that you would continue to bless the ministry as it goes out and bless the teaching now. In Jesus' name, amen. We're off to Exodus 36 as we go through the Bible with Dr. J. Vernon McGee.
2: Now, friends, we come today to this 36th chapter of the book of Exodus, and very candidly, we've returned back to the instructions that concern the tabernacle. You see, he's not going to let us get away from that. Before, it was the instructions how to build it. Now we see that they're building it according to the instructions, and as we have it in our book, that the tabernacle is God's portrait of Christ. It reveals him. And now we want to see that and see the total picture. And that's the reason we wanted you to have the tabernacle, the chart we have right before you. And I'm going to begin reading here. Then wrought Bezalel and Aholiab and every wise-hearted man in whom the Lord put wisdom and understanding to know how to work all manner of work for the service of the sanctuary according to all that the Lord had commanded. Now, practically, a whole crew, I would be afraid to venture the number, but it must have been a very large number of folk who were engaged in building the tabernacle. The man in charge was Bezalel. And verse 2, I read, and Moses called Bezalel and Aholiab and every wise-hearted man in whose heart the Lord had put wisdom, even every one whose heart stirred him up to come unto the work to do it. Now, I want you to notice something that's very important here, and it's essential for the work of the Lord. Now, if you have accepted an office in your church grudgingly, they came to you and asked you to be a deacon, and you said, oh, well, if you can't find somebody else, then I'll do it. Or use that same excuse when they ask you to teach a Sunday school class or to sing in the choir. Oh, I'll do it, you know, that attitude. Well, if that's the way you're going to do it, don't do it. God can't use it. It's no good for him. Here are men that are actually to carve out these beautiful articles that are to be used. And this is not a job they're on. They are not watching the clock. They don't belong to the union. They don't work just a certain number of hours a week. They are not just doing this because it's a duty, not because they have to. They've been slaves. And now they're slaving again. But how are they slaving? Well, they're slaving now because they want to. Before, they didn't want to. They're doing it now because their heart's in it. And that's the way that you're to do God's work. I had a young preacher that came to me, and he told me, he said, you know, said, I like the ministry, but I just don't like preaching. I just don't care for that. And I suggested he get out of the ministry. I said, the ministry's no place for a man who does not love to study the Word of God. And if you can't do it with enthusiasm and give it out with enthusiasm, why, you ought not to do it. I listened to a preacher, actually a young preacher, and he was formerly in a class of mine. He was a student. And he gives me a lot of credit, but he ought not to. I don't want the credit. I listened to him preach. What a hassle. What an effort. What lack of enthusiasm. Well, my friend, you can't do it with eagerness and enthusiasm and with a great deal of verve and vigor and vitality, then don't do it. God doesn't want it. Notice how Bezalel, you hear him talking and see him rushing to the job. You say, my, where is he going, to a football game, a baseball game, or to some social? No, he's going to work. He's doing it for the Lord. And you know, if folk came to church next Sunday in your church and mine like that, the whole town would be coming out to see what in the world's happened in the church. It'd be a revival. God's work is to be done with enthusiasm. We're to do these things that way. And that is Christian conduct, by the way. And I frankly think that's the only thing that we're to do. We are to do it with enthusiasm. Paul said in Romans 14, verse 5, let every man be fully persuaded in his own mind. That's the way that he's to do anything. You're to be fully persuaded. I'm doing this because I want to do it. I'm eager to do it. Woe is me, Paul says, if I preach not the gospel. This is something I want to do. Those 300 of Gideon went down to the water. They didn't lap it up. They just put their hands in it and threw it up at their mouth. And they said, where are those Midianites? We want to get to them. I tell you, that's the kind of enthusiasm we need in the church today. We have too many dead saints. And I mean they're dead before they buried them. And that's the thing that makes it bad. Now, will you notice, this is the way they were to work. But here's something else. Verse 3, and they received of Moses all the offering which the children of Israel had brought for the work of the service of the sanctuary to make it withal. And they brought yet unto him free offerings every morning. And all the wise men that wrought all the work of the sanctuary came every man from his work which they made. And they, now listen to this. Here's a verse that'll startle you. And they spake unto Moses, saying, the people bring much more than enough for the service of the work which the Lord commanded to make. Now, this is the only place on record, as far as I know, that they had to ask the people to stop giving. They had already brought more than they needed. I've never heard of an offering like that before. This is really a miracle to have an offering like that. The people bring too much. And Moses gave the commandment, and they caused it to be proclaimed throughout the camp, saying, let neither man nor woman make any more work for the offering of the sanctuary. So the people were restrained from bringing. They were not urged to give. They were restrained and told, you brought enough. My, that is amazing, friends. And you must remember, these people are just out of slavery. They've never had anything of their own before. And you'd think now that they would husband it and would not give, but here they're giving graciously and giving hilariously and giving joyfully. You see, whatever you do for God, you're to do it enthusiastically. That's the way he wants it done, and that's the way that he wants giving done, is to give like that. There was that motto years ago, give till it hurts. Well, God says, if it hurts, don't give. But if it helps and makes you joyful, then give. And that's the way a child of God should give to the Lord's work. Do it joyfully. This is something that's really enthusiastic that needs to be done today. Even the offering ought to be done with great joy. We should give that way. Now, we find here that they are restrained from giving. They've given too much. Now, sometimes I hear this today. I heard it not long ago of a certain missionary that told about that they had a certain project and that they prayed the Lord to send in the money and that exactly enough came in to take care of the project. And he emphasized that was just exactly enough, not a dollar short nor a dollar over. And he said that was an evidence that God was in it. Well, may I say to you, if he'd have got several hundred dollars more, then I would have agreed it was of the Lord. I'm not sure it was. I think the Lord does exceeding abundantly above all that we ask or think when he's in it. And therefore, he'll always give more. That's the way you can always tell when he's in it. It's when it's more than enough, not when it's exactly the amount. And so here they brought much more. This is a marvelous thing, is it not? Now we have here, going over again, of the different articles and the different parts of the tabernacle. And this sounds like a repeat. The only thing is, we had the blueprint before, now they're executing the job. And we not only need a blueprint, but we need the materials, and we need to go to work. And that's what they're doing. Now we're told in verse 8, they're making first the linen curtains. And every wise-hearted man among them that wrought the work of the tabernacle made 10 curtains of fine twine linen and blue and purple and scarlet with cherubims of cunning work made he them. This was the covering of the tabernacle. Actually, it was the covering of all the tabernacle. It was the covering that went on the articles of furniture first when they went out on the wilderness march. It was the fence outside. All was the linen. Now that fine twine, Egyptian byssus linen, speaks of the righteousness of Christ. It speaks of who he is, his character, and it speaks of the righteousness that he provides for us, that what we might be clothed and stand in God's presence. And the thing that's all important is to see that Christ is adequate to meet our needs, that he's able to save. And you'll notice so many times it says he is able. He's able to deliver us. That's important to see. Now, that's the first thing that we have. Now we have the curtains of goat's hair and the covering of ram skin and the boards and the sockets. This has to do, friends, with the outside of the tabernacle. As I have said before in my book, I've dwelt on the articles of furniture of the tabernacle, but I believe that every thread and every piece of cord, every stake, every color, all of that speaks of the person of Christ in some way or another. And that's what we have here. We have now the boards and the sockets. Now, the tabernacle proper was 30 cubits long by 10 cubits wide by 10 cubits high. And it was made of acacia wood, and these boards were overlaid with gold all the way around. And they were a cubit and a half wide. And on the wilderness march, they were very heavy to carry. And you find that they were carried in wagons. All the articles of furniture were carried on the shoulders of the priests, the family of Levi. And you find here that this outer shell, as it were these golden boards, and they were upright, but each one of them had certain sockets. That is, they had tenons that would fit down in sockets of silver so that the entire tabernacle rested upon the silver. And the silver, as we shall see, is redemption. And then you find that that was the entire tabernacle proper. But then we find that it was held together by bars. There were certain rings put in each board. And then when it was set up, these bars were fitted in place, run through, and that would bind the tabernacle together. It was a very compact sort of thing, you see. And then it had an inner veil. And I'm not going to read all of the instructions again. I've read them once. And it had this inner veil that separated the main tabernacle into two compartments. The smaller compartment was the Holy of Holies. And then the larger compartment, which the priests entered first, was called the Holy Place. And then there was the outer court. And around the outer court, there was a fence 5 cubits high made of fine twine, white byssus, Egyptian linen, 100 cubits long by 50 cubits wide. And it was fitted upon these poles. Actually, it was made into a fence, and these were posts, and they were made of brass. And that, again, speaks of judgment of sin. And the two articles of furniture in the outer court, you have the brazen altar and the laver. And then you step inside, and you have the 3 articles of furniture in the holy place. That's the golden lampstand, the table of showbread, and the altar of incense. And then in the holy place, you have the Ark of the Covenant and the mercy seat. Now, at this time, I'm not going into measurements of the articles of furniture except to call attention to several things that concern them. Actually, there are 3 compartments to the tabernacle. There are 3 entrances to the tabernacle. Out in front, there was that led into the outer court through the fence, was this gate. And then there was the door of the tabernacle that led into it properly, into the holy place, and then into the Holy of Holies, into which only the high priest went once a year. And we'll see that on the Day of Atonement when we get to Leviticus. Why, he went in past the veil, and he took blood, and he put it on the mercy seat. And that is what made it a mercy seat. It was just a top for the box. Now, there were therefore these seven articles of furniture, ranged as they are. And they present a very wonderful picture for us here, friends. The brazen altar speaks of the cross of Christ. That's where you receive forgiveness of sin. The next one is the laver. That's where the priests went for washing. That speaks of the fact that Christ today washes those that are on their feet. That's where we confess our sins. And that's the place where we get washed. The brazen altar is where sinners are forgiven. And the laver is where saints are cleansed, receive forgiveness. And then in the holy place is the place of worship. There's the golden lampstand. That's Christ, the light of the world. The table of showbread is Christ, the bread of life that we feed on today. And then the altar of incense is the altar of prayer. It speaks of the fact he's our intercessor, for that altar in Hebrews has been moved into the Holy of Holies. But it's outside also where you and I come today. And in worship, therefore, and this is the place where believers come, and only believers could come in here. And if you want the light of the world, you went outside. If you want the light from the lampstand, you got to come inside. If you want to serve Christ, friend, you don't walk by the wisdom of the world. You walk by the light of the Word of God. The table of showbreads, when you feed on him, and that's worship. And when we pray, and prayer has to do with praise to God, thanksgiving to him, it has to do with requests, it has to do with confession. These are the things that have to do with worship. And all of that is in the holy place. Then in the Holy of Holies, that is where he's gone into the presence of God. And we're told to come there that it's a throne of grace, that we might find grace and help and obtain mercy. That's a mercy seat for us today. Now, when Christ came to this earth, he not only fulfilled all this, but he did something quite unusual. This tabernacle was always horizontal to the earth. It was always put out there on the wilderness march. May I say that what Christ did now is make it perpendicular. The cross is here on earth. The laver is the place where you and I come in confession, but he's up yonder to cleanse us and to forgive us our sins. And then we worship God in spirit and in truth today. And he's up yonder in heaven. That's where the Holy of Holies is, and the throne of God's become a mercy seat, and we approach there. We don't go horizontally to God today by going actually to a building or to a man, but we look up and go directly to him today, and we go through Christ. There's one mediator between God and man, the man Christ Jesus. Now, as I've been talking to you today, I have been looking at this chart of the tabernacle. I trust that you have. And I just took it when I said that it was horizontal with the earth, and I just ended it up. And if you'll end it up, you'll see the position of everything today. The cross was down here where he died. He died down here to save us, but he's gone up yonder, and he lives up there, the living Christ, to keep us saved. And you and I approach him this way. Where are you today, friend? All kinds of folk are listening. Do you need to stand at the brazen altar to be saved? There are many church members that need to go there. Are you a dirty Christian that you need to confess your sins? You need to stand at the laver? Are you walking actually in darkness today? We get so many letters from folk who thought they were Christians, and they were not. Maybe you're not feeding on Christ, and you're pretty anemic, and maybe you need to go to the golden altar of incense. Maybe your prayer life is very beggarly today. These are the places. And maybe you are in trouble and in a dark place, and you need mercy, and you need grace to help, and you're in a time of need. Well, there's that mercy seat for you today, and go there. And next time, I want to talk to you about how they move through the wilderness. I'll have to go into detail when we get to the book of Numbers, where we're going to see that next time of the undertaking they had of taking the tabernacle down and then putting it up again the next night, wherever they stopped on the wilderness march. And this will bring us, by the way, to chapter 38. And I will put a little emphasis on chapter 38, which we have not been able to do today. All right, until next time, May God richly bless each one of you, my beloved.
0: 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I'm Steve Schwetz, and I'll meet you back here next time as the Bible Bus rolls along.

Through the Bible exists to take God's whole word to the whole world. 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
1: With SRN News, I'm Bob Agnew in Washington. Katie Zacharias held her first briefing as White House press secretary, and she gave about a 15-minute address today and said she's grateful to be at the White House at a time like this.
2: Especially as we are in the middle of the midterm blitz with energy and excitement never seen before in the history of midterms, thanks to President Trump.
1: And last week, the president announced that Zachariah would be replacing Caroline Leavitt after she stepped down from the position this summer. Minnesota Congressman Ilhan Omar is calling a federal raid of her home an attempt to target political enemies and weaponize federal law enforcement.
3: The raid was reportedly in connection to an investigation into Omar's immigration paperwork. She went on to say that President Trump has targeted her for 10 years with what she called baseless lies and smear campaigns. This comes after Homeland Security Secretary Mark Wayne Mullen revealed there was an ongoing investigation into Omar and claimed she married her brother to bring him to the U.S. I'm Chris Coraggio.
1: President Trump is defending his deal with Russia for diesel fuel after it received a lot of criticism. And here's correspondent Mark Mayfield.
4: Last week, Trump announced Russia would immediately release 300,000 tons of diesel to ease a global fuel shortage, with more shipments to follow. In a Truth Social post yesterday morning, Trump said he made the right choice for the American people. The deal received backlash, with critics saying it gives Russian President Vladimir Putin a financial lifeline and undermines U.S. sanctions. Some Republicans argued it could lower fuel prices and give Trump leverage over Moscow. I'm Mark Mayfield.
1: A new campaign ad for Mike Rogers alleges Abdul El-Sayed's family has ties to the Muslim Brotherhood. The ad was released on Monday as El-Sayed continues to lead Rogers in the race for Michigan's U.S. Senate seat. RealClearPolling.com says a former Detroit health director leads the former congressman 48.1% to 45% in an average of polls. This is SRN News.
5: That's the news of the changing world scene, and now here's the unchanging good news from God's Word. Revelation 21:4, and God shall wipe away all tears from their eyes, and there shall be no more death, neither sorrow nor crying, neither shall there be any more pain, for the former things are passed away. That's Revelation chapter 21, verse 4. Good news from God's Word.

It will be my privilege to share some prayer requests and praises with you in a few minutes. The family altar begins 15 minutes after the hour. The Bible in Psalm 36, verse 7 refers to the shadow of God's wings. Children of men, put their trust under the shadow of thy wings. What a beautiful word picture. God loves you, and this is called His Wings of Love.

0: Stay with us now for the Family Altar here on BBN. I'm Hank Farrier, and I'll review the prayer requests and the praises in just a few minutes. Here's David Wyatt.
1: Blessed is he whose transgression is forgiven, whose sin is covered. Blessed is the man unto whom the Lord imputeth not iniquity, in whose spirit there is no guile. I acknowledge my sin unto thee, and mine iniquity have I not hid. I said, I will confess my transgressions unto the Lord, and thou forgavest the iniquity of my sin. Selah. Thou art my hiding place. Thou shalt preserve me from trouble. Thou shalt compass me about with songs of deliverance. Selah. Psalm 32, 1 and 2, and 5 and 7. Well, we look together concerning David's prayer of repentance and confession of sin to God in Psalm 51, and today we want to think on this a little bit further. May we notice an important truth from verse 1? Blessed is he whose transgression is forgiven, whose sin is covered. Now, David says that the one whose sin is covered is blessed. Today we can't say this exactly. The reason being is John the Baptist reminds us, John 1:29. The next day John seeth Jesus coming unto him and saith, Behold the Lamb of God who taketh away the sin of the world. When we come to the Lord Jesus Christ today for salvation, he doesn't merely cover our sin, he's taken it away completely. As Paul reminds us, one of the most amazing verses in all Scripture, 2 Corinthians 5:21, For he hath made him who knew no sin to be sin for us, that we might become the righteousness of God in him. Wow. We as believers today can now come to the throne of grace at any time and pour out our hearts before the one who loves us with an eternal love. Psalm 62:8, one of the worst times in David's life, he wrote, Trust in him at all times, you people. Pour out your heart before him. God is a refuge for us. Selah. Well, verse 2 of our text also reminds us of a wonderful truth. The Old Testament believer could only go this far, yet it's still a wonderful reality for us today. He said, Blessed is the man unto whom the Lord imputeth not iniquity, and in whose spirit there is no guile. It reminds us that the believer doesn't have our sins counted against us because the Lord Jesus Christ has taken the penalty on himself for our sins. Peter tells us, 1 Peter 2:24, who his own self bare our sins in his own body on the tree, that we, being dead to sins, should live unto righteousness, by whose stripes you were healed. But we as New Testament believers today can go much further even. Not only do we not have our sins counted against us, we also have the very righteousness of Christ credited to our spiritual account. 1 Corinthians 1:30, But of him are ye in Christ Jesus, who of God is made unto us wisdom and righteousness and sanctification and redemption. The Old Testament did point to this blessed truth, though. Jeremiah 23:5-6, Behold, the days come, saith the Lord, that I will raise unto David a righteous branch, and a king shall reign and prosper, and shall execute judgment and justice in the earth. In his days Judah shall be saved, and Israel shall dwell safely. And this is his name whereby he shall be called, The Lord our righteousness. It was only a future hope then, but it's a blessed reality now. Yet there's even so much more to look forward to at Christ's return. Colossians 3:4, When Christ, who is our life, shall appear, then shall ye also appear with him in glory. Well, in verse 5 of our text today, David reveals the precious truth that we can confess our sins to this one who loves us so, knowing that he will forgive the wickedness of our folly. Verse 7 also reminds us of another great truth. Nahum 1:7 says, The Lord is good, a stronghold in the day of trouble, and he knoweth them that trust in him. So, no matter the trouble we may face, we can always find security in the Lord. Part of what finally brought John and Charles Wesley to the Lord was quiet confidence and trust that the Moravian believers had in Christ in the midst of a fierce and life-threatening storm at sea that the Wesleys did not have at that time. Then they did not yet know the Lord, though they were missionaries. And these humble believers' faith in Christ in the midst of this storm was a testimony to the Wesleys. Can you truly say that the Lord is your hiding place today? Well, let's rejoin our waiting and faithful BBN announcer now and go together to our great Savior, Jesus Christ, in a time of prayer and praise around His throne of grace in the BBN Family Altar Prayer Time.
0: Thank you, David. Hank Farrow, you're back with you now, asking that you pray for a brother who needs healing. He has a leaking heart valve. Lift up a wife who is dealing with a difficult recovery from lung transplant surgery. A lady is struggling with spiritual warfare. A BBN listener requests prayer for wisdom in seeking a new place to live. Lift up a wife in prayer. She recently had surgery. Pray for healing. A son has severe neck pain. Will you pray for a gentleman who is recovering from a stroke? Pray for a friend who requests prayer for wisdom, healing, and protection in a difficult situation. As always, we have many unspoken requests for prayer, so please remember those. Lift up in prayer the strengthening of a marriage. Pray for a son to overcome an addiction. A friend urgently needs a kidney transplant. A sister has type 1 diabetes and she's pregnant. She has a high-risk pregnancy and she is pregnant with twins. Please pray for an adult child to return to the Lord. For a lady who is anxious. Pray that someone will have their power restored soon. A woman has glaucoma and requests prayer for healing. Please pray for a son who is experiencing severe depression. For a BBN listener who has insomnia. A wife is struggling with a difficult recovery from stomach cancer. Please pray for a BBN listener as they sell their house. Lift up a gentleman who is recovering from a torn meniscus. Let's pray for a lady to receive good results from upcoming blood work. You're listening to The Family Altar here on BBN. Here's someone praising the Lord for answered prayers. A family is recovering from a serious car accident. Pray for the members of this family. Join us in prayer for a woman to have strength and endurance as she cares for a sister with many health needs. A man requests prayer for healing in his arms, eyes, and heart. A family is grieving the sudden loss of a loved one. Here's someone requesting your prayers so they would have a financial blessing. Pray for a woman as she transitions into assisted living. A man is caring for his wife who has dementia. Pray for him, pray for her. Someone is praising the Lord today for healing from back pain. A husband is scheduled for surgery. Pray that that will go well. A BBN listener requests prayer for healing. They're having some vision issues. Pray for improvement. Remember a wife who is undergoing chemotherapy. Join us in prayer for a lady who's having some difficulty walking and also has severe leg pain. A father is going to have surgery to remove a pancreatic cyst. Pray that that will be successful. Please pray for a friend. They're going to have upcoming extensive oral surgery. Let's pray for traveling mercies for a loved one. A daughter has been recently diagnosed with an aggressive form of cancer. Pray for her. Recovering from a liver transplant is a woman. Let's pray for her. Pray for all to go well in the recovery. We ask that you pray for restoration of a relationship. A grandson has a high fever. Please pray for him. Also on the family altar, a BBN listener requests prayer for physical and spiritual needs. Man needs his car repair. Pray for that to happen. Here's someone seeking a godly person to become their spouse. A loved one requests prayer for healing of several health issues. Pray for a woman, please, who has an upcoming oncology appointment. We want to remember all of our unsaved friends and loved ones. A brother is having some serious heart complications. Pray for him. Please pray for healing of a woman who has lupus. For a mother who's having a difficult transition into assisted living. A woman is going to have an ultrasound for her gallbladder and has some heart issues also. Pray for her health. Please pray for a widow whose kidneys are failing. A BBN listener's great-great-grandmother has been hospitalized. Pray for her. Please pray for a mother who has a rare form of cancer that is destroying her kidneys. And the chemotherapy is also detrimental. A BBN listener is having difficulty in her workplace. Please pray for healing of a daughter's eyes. Prayer requests and praises on the family altar here at BBN. Let's pray that someone's insurance situation would be rectified. Pray that the company would refund this person's money. We were asked to pray that someone's investments would come to full fruition. Join us in prayer, please, for a miracle in a friend's life. She may have to have a leg and foot amputated. A friend is dealing with terrible rumors that are affecting his relationships. Pray for this situation. We ask that you pray for a friend who will be induced to give birth soon. Pray for someone who's beginning chemotherapy soon. Pray for strength and success. We ask that you pray for provision for a young family so that their bills would be covered. And also pray for new jobs for this couple as they raise their children. Pray that they also may be able to accomplish goals the Lord has put before them. We ask that you pray for husband and wife. He has cancer and depression and is spiraling downward. Pray for the wife as she seeks to trust God and find His peace. Please pray for a very young grandson who is still in ICU following open heart surgery. Pray for the family medical team. We ask that you pray for two elderly sisters. One has dementia and the other suffered a stroke. Pray for a listener having problems with his truck, and also he and his wife suffer with physical problems. Join us in prayer for a BBN listener who has some heart issues. And pray that she would be prescribed the best medications so that she may also continue serving the Lord. Please pray for a brother who suffers from sepsis and is in danger of losing a foot. Someone is thankful and asking for prayer for a son who was severely injured but is beginning to show some improvement. Pray also for the salvation of two loved ones. Please pray for someone who visited our chat room to find God's will. A man is at a crossroads. Pray that he will choose the Lord's calling in his life. We ask that you pray for a son. His court case keeps getting continued. This is putting stress on him and his employer. Pray for a BBN listener who is feeling very empty. We ask that you pray for a family in turmoil. For listeners struggling to find a home, a car, and who also wants to relocate. One of our BBN listeners says they're having some bad health problems, so pray for this person. Pray for an unsaved husband. He has a medical issue with his throat. Please pray for healing and for his salvation. A lady is asking for prayer for an upcoming surgery. Pray that the doctors would have wisdom and a steady hand. Now, if you will, join us as we go to the Lord together in prayer. Heavenly Father, blessed be you, even the Father of our Lord Jesus Christ, the Father of mercies and the God of all comfort, who comforteth us in all our tribulation, that we may be able to comfort them which are in any trouble. We remember our Heavenly Father, those who are in discomfort right now, those who are experiencing tribulation. We lift these up in prayer to you. And yes, Heavenly Father, please do use us as you will, so that we may offer comfort and encouragement to others. We know of many who are ill, some facing surgery. We pray for healing in those situations where you might be glorified. And for all of the financial and relational concerns, we also pray. But above all, Heavenly Father, we pray that a multitude of lost souls would be saved this very day, as those persons trust in Jesus as their Savior. Thank you, Heavenly Father, for the wonderful privilege of prayer. And we pray in the name of your Son, our Savior, Jesus Christ. Amen.

Come unto me, all ye who labor and are heavy laden, and I will give you rest. Do you need some rest today, friend? You can rest in the love and security of our Savior Jesus Christ, who gave his life for you. We're BBN, and maybe this talk is new to you. 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

On our BBN schedule for the next few hours is the news at the top of the hour, then Parent Minute, then more great music for you. Bennett Roberts will be your host for the next few hours. What a great day it's been today. It's always a great day when I get to share some time with you. I'm Hank Farrah. You're looking forward to being with you next time. Have a good Tuesday.

0: Trump.
1: And she says now is a great time to come on the job, and she expressed her gratitude to her new boss.
0: I want to thank President Trump for his trust that he has placed in me. I have wanted to work for him for a very long time.
1: It was last week that President Trump announced Zachariah would replace Caroline Leavitt after she stepped down from the position this summer. She had previously served as a conservative commentator and former communications advisor for Trump Media. President Trump in Alaska today for a rally in Wasilla, where he's backing Republican candidates.
2: Alaskan issues are expected to be front and center, including energy development, jobs, and the state's economy as voters get ready for the midterm elections. After Alaska, Trump's heading to Arizona and Montana this week, then wraps it up with a campaign stop in Georgia on Friday. I'm Monica Nelson.
1: The U.S. is experiencing the worst dengue fever outbreak in nearly 100 years.
3: There have been more than 2,200 cases of the mosquito-borne illness this year, with about a quarter of them in Florida, according to the CDC. Penn State biology professor Beth McGraw says mosquitoes have been thriving in the long, wet summer that's been a perfect breeding ground. She adds, dengue fever is in places around the world where it has not been in the past. Rich Thomason reporting.
1: What caused the rider to be ejected from his seat and fall to his death on Monday while riding the Goliath roller coaster at Six Flags over Georgia? Investigators are following up on eyewitness accounts to say the man was effectively launched from his seat. That coaster is known for its high speeds and sharp turns. Six Flags says it's temporarily shutting down 9 roller coasters as precaution. This is SRN News.
4: Our unchanging good news from God's Word this week is found in Revelation 21, verse 4. And God shall wipe away all tears from their eyes, and there shall be no more death, neither sorrow, nor crying, neither shall there be any more pain. For the former things are passed away. Revelation 21, 4 is the good news for this week.
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5: For some parents, it's difficult saying no. For others, it's too easy saying no. Well, what kind of parent are you? I like saying yes, but unfortunately, I say no a lot more than I'd like to. Are you the kind of parent who won't say no because you're afraid your kids won't like you? Who doesn't want their kids to like them? I know I do. But the reality is, if we're going to be good parents, we've got to be willing to say no once in a while, especially in those formative years. If we don't, our kids are going to grow up with an entitlement mentality, lacking respect for authority. We can create a monster. Do you have a monster? No, maybe the best medicine. Read Hebrews 12.
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Hello there, friend. Looks like you've joined me here in the music room at the Bible Broadcasting Network. Bennett Roberts here, eager to share with you today's music and programs from God's Word.

It is not uncommon to walk into someone's living room and find on the wall there a decorative piece, whether it be an animal that was hunted and mounted on that wall. Maybe it's a part of a war, if they are a veteran. And earlier in the Civil War, people would have decorative swords that were used in battles long ago, used to lead charges of fellow soldiers into battle, used as well as weapons of war. Now, some of those decorative pieces are truly just decorative, but we may never know until they are actually struck, until they are used for their intents and purposes. The strength of that steel or metal is proved with each and every blow that it takes, with each swing that clashes into a shield, or armor, or anything else. It proves just how well it was made. And to do that, it had to go into the fire. It had to be drawn, it had to be hammered so many times to make sure that it was pure, that it was ready to be forged.

Are you praying for revival? Charles Finney said that revival, quote, is a new beginning of obedience to God. The first step is a deep repentance, a breaking down of the heart, a getting down in the dust before God with deep humility and a forsaking of sin.

close quote. Revival is not just a byproduct of a willingness to pray. It's also a byproduct of a willingness to repent. A thought from BBN.

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0: Hey, how's that home building project going? Let BBN help you as you build a strong family to the glory of God. Welcome to Building Blocks for the Family. Our guest today is Carrie Schmidt. Hey, what can we do when our children wander? Some principles today on helping the prodigal child. Here's Carrie Schmidt and the hurting parent.
1: I wish I could tell you, okay, that there's some like straight line of perfection between really good parenting and really good product. And it's just, I can't, after 25 years of family life and ministry life, I can't draw a straight line, because free will messes the whole stinking picture up. If we could just take away their free will, it would just be so great, wouldn't it? You know, put them in a box, let them out when they're 20, make them get married, take away all their will, you're done. You know, it's, oh, so that doesn't work, right? God didn't give us that control. Boy, would we make a mess if he did. So once they are grown, our authority is diminished. That's the point here. But our influence doesn't have to be. And I don't have time to preach it or teach it, but a year and a half, 2 years ago, when I did the series on Dream Home, I did a message called Influence Trumps Authority. And the whole principle of that message is, as your kids grow, you lose authority, but you don't have to lose influence. And when your child is struggling, you don't want authority. You want influence. And the whole summary of that message is, the devil doesn't even want authority in your kids' lives. He just wants influence. Hollywood wants influence. Disney wants influence. Influence is who your kid listens to and what they value and the wisdom and the path that they're following. And the prodigal, what this prodigal has said to his dad is, you no longer have influence, Dad. I'm like a switch. I'm turning you off. Give me my money, and I'm going to go to the world and listen to the world now, and I'm going to give my influence and heart to receive from the world's message. And what this dad didn't do, and what he did well, was that he didn't strive to enforce authority in this kid. He waited for that influence to return when he had a moment where he could minister to that heart. So it's part of the prodigal's agenda to assert control, to thrust in the face of authority, you no longer have power. When a rebel hurts his parents or her parents, that's what they're saying. That's what they're saying to mom and dad. You're done. Thanks for the life and the education. See you later. You don't have a say. So the sooner a parent goes, okay, I don't have a say, the sooner a parent kind of reckons that, the sooner they're going to get on a ground where they can, you know, start to really make a significant difference. So acknowledge it. And this is what I mean. Yeah, son, you're right. You're an adult. You say that to an 18 or 19-year-old, that kid's like, what? Yeah, you are an adult, son. This is your decision. You don't account to me. You account to God. Do you understand the power of that? You are saying, it's scary as a parent. What? No, I want to control. No, you're saying to your son, buddy, it's a lot bigger than just me. You have a bigger father. You have a bigger God. I was just a go-between temporarily. Now it's you and him. And he's a much higher accountability. That's a staggering realization for a young adult. When they're expecting a parental fight and the parent says, no, yeah, you're God's. God will take care of you. You'll answer to him. When they're expecting a fight, that's a scary thing, okay? When you relinquish control, you remove yourself from the power struggle, and your young adult stands squarely before God, which is a much higher, much more grave, powerful accountability. This would set any human being on their heels. You have defanged and defused one of their primary reasons for rebellion. So are you following me? Relinquishing control and putting it on God's hands is to say, your struggle is not with me. Your struggle is with God. Okay? That changes the whole nature of your child's heart and mind and framework. Okay? Because whatever percentage of this was personal about you and them getting you back and power tripping over you, and now it's like you've disarmed the whole thing. It's like, this game isn't any fun anymore. I win? Yeah, you win. I win? It's that easy? Maybe I didn't want to win that fast, you know. Okay. Number two, so you got to relinquish control. Number two, as a parent, and this is going to catch you off guard, repent of known sin or perceived wounding. Okay, now, important words there, perceived wounding. Known sin would be, am I a part of this picture? Okay, did I foster this in any way? Now, that can get too introspective and it can get it can take you down the wrong road. But let's talk about Eli for a minute. Eli knew his sons were stealing from God's people, and he knew his sons were sleeping, fornicating in the temple, and he did nothing. So his sons are sinning, and he is sinning. How can he deal with his son's sin when they can put it right back on him? Well, Dad, you're just as guilty as we are. Are you with me? Okay? So Dad, Mom have got to deal with, where are we in this?

this? How were we a part of this? And when I say perceived wounding, here's what I'm saying. A lot of times, not always, but a lot of times when there's a prodigal situation, when there's a scorner or a rebel, they are using, and I use the word perceived because it doesn't matter if it's real or not. It doesn't matter who's right or not. But, well, my dad did this and my mom did this, therefore I'm gone, I'm out. And there's a perception, at least, if not reality, there's a perception of neglect. My dad was never there for me. I've talked to so many dozens of kids whose parents are in ministry, for instance. And my dad was there for everybody, but never there for me. Now, here's my point. I don't know in those situations who's right, whether the kid is right or whether the kid's fabricating that to justify their rebellion. All I know is if there's a perception of wounding, father to son, father to daughter, mom, then that's got to be dealt with before influence can be restored, okay? If Larry in his mind is rejecting God because dad was in the ministry and neglected him and he's using that as his excuse, I can't just go to Larry and go, Larry, you got to come back to God. You got to come back to God. Larry's going to be thinking the whole time, no, I've got a beef with you. You were there for everybody but for me. Are you with me? Okay. So I've got to reconcile what's broken between us or what's broken between me and God before I can really have strong influence. That's very, very important in this picture. It's not always a part of it, but often it is. Okay. Where does that come from? It comes from sitting down with kids over the desk and me going, hey, whatever, what happened with you and your parents? Why aren't you close to them? Why are you so scornful towards them? Why do you hate and despise? Why does it appear that you hate them? And the kid goes, I would say, were you ever close? Yeah, I was close in fifth grade and sixth grade and seventh grade. And what happened? Well, dad got busy, mom this happened. One time my dad called me a curse word. And, you know, and somewhere along the way, the kid said, all right, I'm done with you. And they lost influence. And that's got to be visited and dealt with, okay? So here's what I wrote along these lines. Another agenda of a prodigal is to return hurt, okay? Sometimes the agenda is to thrust the power control into the face of the parent. Sometimes the agenda is to hurt in response of perception of hurt. You've hurt me, I'm going to hurt you back, okay? To wound the one who has wounded me. Often there are years of wounding that perhaps a parent didn't even know about. Sometimes it's clear abuse or neglect. Other times it's purely perception in the mind of the child. Either way, perception is reality. And if I perceive that you've hurt me, you may as well have. And to win me, you're going to have to reconcile that hurt. We're going to have to deal with that. Okay? So when you reach out and acknowledge hurt, and ask forgiveness, you've taken another major leg out of the stool that's propping up the argument, okay? This is the kind of question I would ask if I was in this situation. Did I contribute to this, son? Did me or mom in any way hurt you? Have we offended you? Has there been anything between us that is causing you to reject our faith or our God? And that's an open-ended, non-controlling, non-accusatory question. It's really, is there something I've done that tainted your view of the Christian life and the truth of the Bible? Are you with? Is there something, have I cast a shadow in this? And a lot of times the kid will say no and not realize it's deeper than that. Or the kid, after 30 minutes of, let's talk through this, might say, why do you always, you know, I don't know where the conversation will go. So number one, relinquish control. Number two, repent of perceived wounding or known sin. Number three, respond with grace. Respond with grace. Now, this is what the prodigal father did so, so well. He resisted all fleshly response, and he did the exact opposite of what the son would have expected him to do or what he, frankly, had the right to do, okay? Prodigals are expecting backlash. They're expecting rejection. They've played this out in their mind. They know how it will go. They've built a case. They've argued it. They convicted you guilty before the story even begins. So when you respond in kind and you enter the argument, the case is closed by your wrong response. When you respond with grace, the case is disrupted. All of a sudden, the previous evidence of the imagination is inadmissible in this court because you've responded with grace and unconditional love. You've responded like Jesus did on the cross of Calvary.

as we were responsible for killing him. Here's what I want you to get. You're now demonstrating the gospel because your prodigal son is killing you. And you're saying, Father, forgive them. You are responding with love and you're absorbing the hurt. And that is unspeakable. And here's what I want you to get. Every prodigal looks at that and it's convicting. They might not let on, they might not acknowledge, but the prodigal goes, wow, he's absorbing what I'm delivering. And it's a very poignant picture of the gospel. So when you don't get angry and don't argue and don't overreact and don't freak out, you're paving the way for conviction and reconciliation. You're letting God be God and letting him deal with his child his way by his spirit and word. You're putting the child in God's hands to deal with, and his way frees you to be a minister of grace to your own child, even though that child has hurt you deeply. And I promise you, this is not what that child is expecting, okay? This is the most Christ-like form of parental love that is ever expressed. As we nailed Jesus to the cross, he cried, Father, forgive them. That was his response to you and me and to our rejection. Grace will catch your prodigal completely off guard, and it will work in ways that nothing else could, just like it did in your life. Now, let me talk about this story, sitting at Subway halfway to this city where we were going to go talk to these teenagers. I begged the parents, and they were really there already, but I said, please, there's going to be two parts of you. If these kids will talk to us, there's going to be one party that wants to lecture, and fire at them. And I said, there's going to be another party that just needs to hug them. And you've got to kill the first part and just hug them. Just grace. Just kill them with grace. And he said, man, I don't know if I can do that. I said, you can. You can. Trust me, you can. Probably, I mean, of 22 years of ministry, this is the most beautiful moment, I think, of reconciliation I've ever witnessed. Got on the phone after lunch. I had talked to the boy for about 30 minutes. I said, can I call you back? Called him back. I think it was later now. We got to the city. It's 4 o'clock. We know where they are. They're staying with a relative in an aunt's house. We pulled around the corner, and now I'm like, okay, what do we do now? These kids are going to see us, find out we're here, and they're going to run for their lives, right? They ran once. They're going to run again. So I said, hey, pull over. I'll jump out of the car. Let me call him. Told him I'd call him at 4:30 or whatever. So I called this young man, got him on the phone. I said, hey, listen, have you had dinner yet? Now, we're 6 hours from home, okay? He thinks I'm in Los Angeles. And I said, have you had dinner yet? He said, no. I said, well, could we take you out to dinner? And he said, what? I said, could we take you out to dinner? He said, I'm in Phoenix. This was the city he was in. I'm in Phoenix. I said, yeah, I know. Can we take you out to dinner? He said, I'm totally lost here, Brother Schmidt. What do you mean, can you take me out to dinner? You're in Los Angeles, I'm in Phoenix. I said, all right, don't get mad at me. Promise me you're not going to get mad at me right now. He's like, I promise. I said, okay, promise me you won't hang up the phone. He said, I promise I won't hang up the phone. I said, okay, I have a surprise for you. Just hear me out. He said, I promise I'll hear you out. I said, all right, I took a risk thinking that by now you might really miss your family, and I brought your parents to Phoenix. And I'm waiting for the phone to go click. And it didn't go click. I'm like, oh, you know. And I said, and we, the four of us, would like to take you and this girl out to dinner. And I thought by now you'd want to maybe give your parents a hug. Would you like to give your parents a hug? And then I hear, yeah. He starts to cry. And then I looked back at the van and I went, all of them in their van praying, my wife and the parents in the van praying. I just thumbs up. They start crying, you know. And I said, all right, we are right around the corner. If you'll walk out the front door of the house you're in, by the time you walk out the front door, we'll be there. And I got in the car. I said, guys, don't freak out. Just get out of the car and hug them. And we pulled around the corner and stopped the van, and they came walking out of this house, and I watched Dad run and grab son, and they just bear hugged tight and collapsed in tears. And then I watched the boy's mom do the same thing with the girl. And then she snapped her neck. No, I'm just kidding. She probably wanted to. But no, they hugged and they began to weep, and Dana's weeping and I'm weeping, and I'm like, thank
you, Lord, you know.

0: The long, beautiful story of that was we went to P.F. Chang's. We sat there for 3 hours with those kids and basically heard a story of, hey, we love each other. We want to get married. We want to spend our lives together. And we said, great, let's do premarital counseling. Let's help you put together a wedding and have a life together. And now they're doing great. They are still in that church, growing their family. They've got a grandson. These families have a grandson. And they're thriving and they're living for the Lord. And God healed the whole thing. How did he heal it? Okay, let me tell you, this is point number three, the weapons of grace. And I don't have time to unpack all of these at length, but this is how God puts it back together, okay? And I want you with this to go to 2 Timothy chapter 2, because this is the place in Scripture where God tells you how to handle this kind of person. And how we miss this is amazing to me. 2 Timothy 2:23, he's writing to Timothy, a young pastor, right? Foolish and unlearned questions avoid, knowing they do gender strifes, verse 24, and the servant of the Lord. So the context here is a pastor, someone that's in ministry, but it applies to parenting. Let's keep reading what he says. The servant of the Lord must not strive, but be gentle unto all men, apt to teach. This is the key part. In meekness, instructing those that, what are the words? Oppose themselves. See, these two kids were opposing themselves. They really weren't trying to wreck their parents' lives and destroy their families, and they were opposing themselves. But do they know that in this moment? No. Prodigal son, was he opposing himself? Yes or no? Yes or no? Yes. It's not going to go well. The dad knows that, but he's going to go through it. He is opposing himself. So the story here is that these people are already opposing themselves. There was nobody that could get in their way and stop this. They made the decision, and God gave them the power of making that choice, okay? So he says, don't strive. Don't grasp for control. Your job as a servant of the Lord is to be gentle, apt to teach, and patient. Remember this. Gentle, apt to teach, patient, in meekness. That's where that repentance factor comes in. In meekness. I'm sinful too. I'm broken too. I made some big mistakes too. In meekness, instructing those that oppose themselves, if God, peradventure, will give them, this is so awesome, repentance to the acknowledging of the truth, that they may recover themselves out of the snare of the devil, who are taken captive by him at his will. So watch this now. There's three players in this passage. There are three pieces to this puzzle. There's the person that's opposing themselves. There's the person that's ministering, that's a parent or a pastor or a counselor or some influencer. And then there's God, okay? Three players. And they all have very clear job descriptions. And where we mess up in these situations is when we start to fulfill another job description, okay? So the person that's opposing themselves is going against God. They know it, all right? So what is my job as the servant of the Lord or the parent in this picture? Well, he says in verse 24, that I must not strive. So I'm not going to win by contention. I'm not going to fight my way. You know, it's not me against you. It's not personal, okay? And it's not a win-lose picture, okay? And I must be gentle. So if I'm going to get influence, it happens through gentleness. And again, I'm not talking about your child is playing by the fire and they're three and you're going, oh, pastor said to be gentle. No, that's one you grab them and you go, no, okay? I'm talking about adults that are straying from God, and it's a different picture here. But he says, gentle unto all men. And then look at this, apt to what? Apt to what? Teach. So there's influence again. They may not listen to my job is to be patient. But the next word is patient. It's to be patient. It's to be apt to teach. It's ready to teach. Ready to help logic through this. Ready to not lecture, but instruct. Not preach at, but lead to the discovery of truth. That's influence. That's winning their heart and leading them down a path of decision, okay? If I have the opportunity to do so. So gentle, apt to teach, patient, Verse 25, there it is again, in meekness, instructing. Okay, so my job when my child or anybody that I'm ministering to is struggling is not to force a decision or force a behavior pattern. My job is to be patient and gentle and apt to instruct and teach. And God, by the way, this is what I'm instructing. So the word of God is quick and what? Powerful. See, my lectures are not powerful. My arguments are not powerful. But when I say, son, let me share a verse with you. Let me share a principle with you. And I'm well-reasoned and gentle and instructing and teaching. I'm planting seed that's really powerful, okay? And it's going to take root, and it's going to be strong and transformative in their lives. So that's my job. I can't control the situation. I can't force repentance. I can teach. I can be patient. I can. And by the way, built into that whole thing is I'm enduring. I'm steadfast. I love God. I'm in church. I'm not going anywhere. I am praying you back. I'm going to be patient through this, okay? What is God's job in this picture? Look at it. In meekness instructing those that oppose themselves, verse 25, if God peradventure will give them repentance. You see, that's where God brought the prodigal to himself. This is what's so beautiful about this. God knows, and God's doing something in the life of that person that you're burdened for that you can't see. And he isn't letting up. He can put them in a bigger, stronger, worse headlock than you can ever imagine. Believe me, this kid was miserable. This kid was more miserable than his dad could have ever made him. No lecture was as powerful as swine and husks. What an incredible God. God says, I'm going to deliver you from your dad's lectures, but I'm going to take you on my learning curve. And it involves husks and pigs. And that's going to bring you to yourself. And I think the providence and the sovereignty of God is so powerful in that story that that kid was never out of God's reach, even though the dad felt he was totally out of control and he had totally lost. So God peradventure give them repentance. And then what is the prodigal's responsibility? You got to see this, the free will here. Acknowledging of the truth that they, verse 26, may recover themselves. Do you see the responsibility? And this is where you as authority figure, you as shepherd, instructing parent, or influencing friend can say, hey, I can't fix you. These are your decisions. You've got to make right choices. And when you look at your son or daughter and say, you account to God and these are your choices, that's big. And putting the responsibility on that person is so, so important. So here's the weapons, and I will finish in the next 4 minutes, okay? Number one weapon is unconditional love and acceptance. Unconditional love and acceptance. That is Calvary, gospel, Christ-like love, okay? Regardless of what my child does, I'm going to be like that father walking out my front door every day going, is he coming back yet? That dad was looking for his son. I think we missed one there. Okay, so number one was unconditional love and acceptance. Second one was godly grace. I extend grace, unmerited favor. Grace will be my response to my child's sin. Grace is always undeserved, and it's the most powerful resource for creating an environment where repentance and change are possible. Write this statement down. I love this quote. It's not original with me. Unconditional acceptance is the optimal environment for change. Unconditional acceptance is the optimal environment for change. Another way to say that is unconditional love is the most compelling reason to change. When I know I'm loved unconditionally, that just draws me back to God, okay? Thirdly, and this is big, intercessory prayer. Intercessory prayer. I had one parent that came to me about their prodigal daughter one day, and distraught and distressed, and this was on the way out of church on a Sunday morning, and the same situation, the girl was 20, and she was deciding not to do what her parents wanted her to do, and she was doing do her thing now. And they panicked and freaked out and, you know, were angry and yelling and cursing over the phone to her, and it just made things worse. And the mom came to me at the door going, what do we do now? What do we do now? You know, and she was like, pull out your magic wand, Mr. Youth Guy, and fix this. You know, like I've got some kind of, you know, like I'm Harry Potter. I can pull out my magic book. And it just, her attitude was just really bad. And I said, well, we can pray. And literally, she said, is that it? Like angry at me, is that it? And I go, that's pretty significant. But here's my point. That parent was totally oblivious to how much a part of the problem she was. That girl was running from that mom as much as she's running from anybody else in her life. I mean, it's like, I got to get away from this woman, you know? So, that's it. Prayer is huge. Prayer is huge. And your child can outrun you, but they can never outrun your prayers. They can never get out of the reach of your prayers. They can get out from under your authority, but they can never get out from under your prayers. And I've talked to prodigals after the fact, and they unanimously say things like, yeah, I always knew everybody was praying for me, and that always convicted me. And that's a part of what eventually brought them back, okay? Fourthly, wherever I'm at, God's word. And this is coming back to instructing. We sat there for 3 hours in P.F. Chang's, and I just, verse after verse, principle after principle. And you know what I did? I told them how hard marriage was. I talked sense into, hey, this is not going to be easy, guys. You're going to need help. You're going to want your kids to have grandparents. You really want to run from them? And by the end of the night, they were like, yeah, this was really silly. Why did we do this? You know, they had reasoned themselves into a dark black hole. God's word kind of shines the light. Thy word is a lamp unto my feet and a light unto my path. Lastly, and this is probably the most needful one, an extra prayer, patient endurance. Patient endurance, because change takes time and repentance is rarely instantaneous. So let me just finish with this. Parents who win these battles never give up. Never, never, never, never, never. They faithfully, persistently use these weapons. It may take 10 months or 10 years, but they never give up. I call these parents Navy SEAL parents because they're parents of the highest order and caliber. They have been hurt deeply and continued to love unconditionally and persistently. They're rescuing parents. They're secret ops parents who engage in the most intense forms of spiritual battle. Let me read this and we're done. Weapons of the flesh will react. Weapons of the spirit will respond. Weapons of the flesh will lash out. Weapons of the spirit will reach out. Weapons of flesh desire retribution. Weapons of the spirit desire reconciliation. Weapons of the flesh seek control. Weapons of the spirit seek influence. The flesh makes demands. The spirit makes pleas. The flesh will accuse. The spirit will accept. The flesh will return hurt. The spirit will return grace. The flesh will argue. The spirit will reason. And so take hope and just keep fattening the calf.
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3: 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This time, we're going to begin with Matthew chapter 22. This is Alexander Scorby.
4: And Jesus answered and spake unto them again by parables.
3: We're going to begin with Matthew chapter 22. This is Alexander Scorby.
4: And Jesus answered and spake unto them again by parables,

Then saith he to his servants, The wedding is ready, but they which were bidden were not worthy. Go ye therefore into the highways, and as many as ye shall find, bid to the marriage. So those servants went out into the highways, and gathered together all as many as they found, both bad and good, and the wedding was furnished with guests. And when the king came in to see the guests, he saw there a man which had not on a wedding garment. And he saith unto him, Friend, how camest thou in hither, not having a wedding garment? And he was speechless. Then said the king to the servants, Bind him hand and foot, and take him away, and cast him into outer darkness. There shall be weeping and gnashing of teeth. For many are called, but few are chosen. Then went the Pharisees, and took counsel how they might entangle him in his talk. And they sent out unto him their disciples with the Herodians, saying, Master, we know that thou art true, and teachest the way of God in truth, neither carest thou for any man, for thou regardest not the person of men. Tell us therefore, what thinkest thou? Is it lawful to give tribute unto Caesar, or not? But Jesus perceived their wickedness, and said, Why tempt ye me, ye hypocrites? Show me the tribute money. And they brought unto him a penny. And he saith unto them, Whose is this image and superscription? They say unto him, Caesar's. Then saith he unto them, Render therefore unto Caesar the things which are Caesar's, and unto God the things that are God's. When they had heard these words, they marveled and left him and went their way. The same day came to him the Sadducees, which say that there is no resurrection, and asked him, saying, Master, Moses said, If a man die having no children, his brother shall marry his wife and raise up seed unto his brother. Now there were with us seven brethren, and the first, when he had married a wife, deceased, and having no issue, left his wife unto his brother. Likewise the second also, and the third unto the seventh. And last of all, the woman died also. Therefore, in the resurrection, whose wife shall she be of the seven? For they all had her. Jesus answered and said unto them, Ye do err, not knowing the scriptures nor the power of God. For in the resurrection they neither marry nor are given in marriage, but are as the angels of God in heaven. But as touching the resurrection of the dead, have ye not read that which was spoken unto you by God, saying, I am the God of Abraham, and the God of Isaac, and the God of Jacob? God is not the God of the dead, but of the living. And when the multitude heard this, they were astonished at his doctrine. But when the Pharisees had heard that he had put the Sadducees to silence, they were gathered together. Then one of them, which was a lawyer, asked him a question, tempting him, and saying, Master, which is the great commandment in the law? Jesus said unto him, Thou shalt love the Lord thy God with all thy heart, and with all thy soul, and with all thy mind. This is the first and great commandment. And the second is like unto it. Thou shalt love thy neighbor as thyself. On these two commandments hang all the law and the prophets. While the Pharisees were gathered together, Jesus asked them, saying, What think ye of Christ? Whose son is he? They say unto him, The son of David. He saith unto them, How then doth David in spirit call him Lord, saying, The Lord said unto my Lord, Sit thou on my right hand till I make thine enemies thy footstool. If David then call him Lord, how is he his son? And no man was able to answer him a word, neither durst any man from that day forth ask him any more questions. Chapter 23. Then spake Jesus to the multitude and to his disciples, saying, The scribes and the Pharisees sit in Moses' seat. All therefore whatsoever they bid you observe, that observe and do. But do not ye after their works, for they say and do not. For they bind heavy burdens and grievous to be borne, and lay them on men's shoulders, but they themselves will not move them with one of their fingers. But all their works they do for to be seen of men. They make broad their phylacteries, and enlarge the borders of their garments, and love the uppermost rooms at feasts, and the chief seats in the synagogue.

0: and greetings in the markets, and to be called of men, Rabbi, Rabbi. But be not ye called Rabbi, for one is your master, even Christ, and all ye are brethren. And call no man your father upon the earth, for one is your Father which is in heaven. Neither be ye called masters, for one is your master, even Christ. But he that is greatest among you shall be your servant, and whosoever shall exalt himself shall be abased, and he that shall humble himself shall be exalted. But woe unto you, scribes and Pharisees, hypocrites! For ye shut up the kingdom of heaven against men, for ye neither go in yourselves, neither suffer ye them that are entering to go in. Woe unto you, scribes and Pharisees, hypocrites! For ye devour widows' houses, and for a pretense make long prayer. Therefore ye shall receive the greater damnation. Woe unto you, scribes and Pharisees, hypocrites! For ye compass sea and land to make one proselyte, and when he is made, ye make him twofold more the child of hell than yourselves. Woe unto you, ye blind guides, which say, Whosoever shall swear by the temple, it is nothing, but whosoever shall swear by the gold of the temple, he is a debtor. Ye fools and blind, for whether is greater, the gold or the temple that sanctifieth the gold? And whosoever shall swear by the altar, it is nothing, but whosoever sweareth by the gift that is upon it, he is guilty. Ye fools and blind, for whether is greater, the gift or the altar that sanctifieth the gift? Whoso therefore shall swear by the altar, sweareth by it and by all things thereon, and whoso shall swear by the temple, sweareth by it and by him that dwelleth therein. And he that shall swear by heaven sweareth by the throne of God and by him that sitteth thereon. Woe unto you, scribes and Pharisees, hypocrites! For ye pay tithe of mint and anise and cummin, and have omitted the weightier matters of the law, judgment, mercy, and faith. These ought ye to have done, and not to leave the other undone. Ye blind guides, which strain at a gnat and swallow a camel. Woe unto you, scribes and Pharisees, hypocrites! For ye make clean the outside of the cup and of the platter, but within they are full of extortion and excess. Thou blind Pharisee, cleanse first that which is within the cup and platter, that the outside of them may be clean also. Woe unto you, scribes and Pharisees, hypocrites! For ye are like unto whited sepulchres, which indeed appear beautiful outward, but are within full of dead men's bones and of all uncleanness. Even so ye also outwardly appear righteous unto men, but within ye are full of hypocrisy and iniquity. Woe unto you, scribes and Pharisees, hypocrites! Because ye build the tombs of the prophets and garnish the sepulchres of the righteous and say, If we had been in the days of our fathers, we would not have been partakers with them in the blood of the prophets. Wherefore ye be witnesses unto yourselves that ye are the children of them which killed the prophets. Fill ye up then the measure of your fathers. Ye serpents, ye generation of vipers, how can ye escape the damnation of hell? Wherefore, behold, I send unto you prophets and wise men and scribes, and some of them ye shall kill and crucify, and some of them shall ye scourge in your synagogues and persecute them from city to city, that upon you may come all the righteous blood shed upon the earth, from the blood of righteous Abel unto the blood of Zacharias son of Barachias, whom ye slew between the temple and the altar. Verily I say unto you, all these things shall come upon this generation. O Jerusalem, Jerusalem, thou that killest the prophets, and stonest them which are sent unto thee, how often would I have gathered thy children together, even as a hen gathereth her chickens under her wings, and ye would not. Behold, your house is left unto you desolate. For I say unto you, ye shall not see me henceforth till ye shall say, Blessed is he that cometh in the name of the Lord.
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I'd like to remind you this, that you have a Heavenly Father who cares for you so much. Not only the Lord of all creation, the Lord of all the universe, but He is your Father. You can run to Him, you can go to Him and cry out, Father, I need help. I need you. How great a thing it is to be known, to be called a child of God.

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1: Noah's flood, it was global. This is Ken Ham, whose ministry has produced the family-friendly Answers Bible curriculum. Genesis 7 tells us that during the flood of Noah's day, the water covered all the high hills to a depth of over 20 feet. Now, some people argue the flood was just local to the Mesopotamian Valley. But how could a local flood cover all the mountains in 20 feet of water? Water seeks its own level. It won't cover all the hills in one area without spilling into other areas. And besides, the flood lasted over a year. No small regional flood has ever lasted that long. You can't claim the Bible teaches a local flood without completely ignoring what the text says. The flood, it was global.
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Well, you can do that on BBN's On Demand feature. We have almost 20 different programs available up to the past week that it aired. 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
1: One evening, when the English essayist and author John Ruskin was a little boy, he was sitting at the window of his English home watching the lamplighter progressively work his way up a hill, lighting the street lamps. Poking his finger at the window pane to make a point, the little lad suddenly exclaimed, "Look, he's punching holes in the darkness." John Ruskin precisely described the mission of every Christian, to punch holes in the darkness. At a recent conference, I asked the question, how many of you work in a place where you are the only Christian? Most people raise their hands. Then I ask, how many of you would prefer working where there are many who are believers just like you? The vast majority who raise their hands to the first question also raise them in response to the second question as well. Is it possible, friend, that God put you exactly where you are because he wants you to punch holes in the darkness? "You are the light of the world," said Jesus. "A city on a hill cannot be hidden. Neither do people light a lamp and put it under a bowl. Instead, they put it on its stand, and it gives light to everyone in the house." In the same way, he said, "Let your light shine before men, that they may see your good deeds and praise your Father in heaven." But I'm the only Christian where I work, and people make fun of me. Have you forgotten that the least amount of light drives away the greatest amount of darkness? Perhaps that is exactly why God put you where you are. He planted you there so you could be a witness against the darkness. Years ago, I visited Carlsbad Caverns, a huge cave underground so deep that when the lights are turned out, a person absolutely cannot see his hand in front of his face. While I was there, the park ranger told us that they were going to turn out the lights, and he did. Then, in a moment, he struck a match, only one. I will never forget how very quickly that single match allowed us to see dimly but very clearly. Of course, everybody would like to live in an environment where people love righteousness and everybody loves each other. That kind of workplace is reserved only for heaven. In the meanwhile, God wants you to be the kind of a light which punches holes in the darkness of hearts. Now, there are two ways that you're a light in a dark world. First, it is your visual witness. And then, secondly, through your verbal witness. For a moment, think about the impact of your life. It may be far greater than you have any idea. First, you don't have to wear a t-shirt with a religious motif for people to know that you are a Christian. They know. You have a different sense of values. Off-color jokes just aren't funny to you. You work hard, too, and you don't make suggestive comments. When Jesus talked about a city on a hill, he was probably using, as an illustration, the city that we know as Safed today. The disciples had often seen the lights from the ancient city, which could be seen from long distances. It could not be hidden. Then your verbal witness. That's what you say, and also what you don't say, also drives away the darkness. A friend of mine who worked in an auto parts store found the Lord, and gradually his language changed. Another employee, not remembering his name, referred to him as that guy, the one at the parts counter who stopped cursing. Thank God, friend, you too can punch a hole in the darkness wherever you are.
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A scribe once tried to test Jesus with the ultimate question. Of all 613 commandments in the law, which one was the greatest? In Matthew 22, Jesus answered without pause, then turned the tables with a question of his own. Who is the Messiah, really? The greatest command and the greatest question ever asked. Listen to Stephen Davey on The Wisdom Journey as he answers and elaborates on these points.

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1: The month of October is busy and exciting here at the Bible Broadcasting Network. 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We truly marvel at what God has done since 1971. 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This year's goal of $5.4 million was reached at midnight on Thursday, October 1st. The Hallelujah Chorus was a great highlight, even though slightly delayed. A big chunk of the rest of the month involves the rotation of teams of BBN staff at the North Carolina State Fair, representing the Lord Jesus Christ to thousands of visitors who stream past our display for 11 days. Will you pray with us for this wonderful opportunity? We truly want to introduce more people to the one we serve. If you are anywhere in the vicinity of the commercial building on the North Carolina State Fairgrounds in the city of Raleigh, please stop by and introduce yourself. We'd absolutely love to see you. In the midst of the busy seasons of life like these, it's good to heed the words of one of our speakers on BBN, Vance Havner. It is high time we learn that in this nerve-wracking, maddening, modern rush, we have let the spirit of the times rob us utterly of meditation, devotion, rest, and the passive side of our Christian experience, without which we cannot be truly active to the glory of God. Friends, busyness is not godliness. Let's prioritize quiet time with God so our active times have eternal value. Have a great week.
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0: Ahoy there, boys and girls. Come aboard and enjoy an exciting trip to the Sea of Adventure. I'll be your skipper again today. I'm Captain Chesterpeak.
1: Clubbers, come on now. Move aboard and then forward to the forecastle and join the other clubbers in the club area.
0: Sparkle, on the way over from home port, we were talking about, you know, how I'm pretty good, in answering riddles.
1: Yes, you have improved, and your record is getting better, and your remember seems to be working.
0: Well, why I

0: Underway?
1: Well, yes, it is. I wonder what's holding us up.
2: Ahoy, Captain. All clubbers are aboard, and all deck equipment is lashed down and secured for sea.
1: Aye, aye, Boatswain. Sparkle, how about Mr. Joey's report?
0: Oh, I've got it right here, sir. And Mr. Joey reports, we've worked hard in getting ready for sea as planned. Well, we're all set according to regulations as we know them and understand.
1: Oh, very well, Sparkle. Well, we need our moving out signal.
0: Aye, aye, sir.
1: Clubbers were making a fast getaway and heading for excitement.
0: Oh, it's adventure time. Yes, fellas and girls, it is time for adventure. And as we join the Sugar Creek gang today, we find them at Squaw Lake listening to Ed Wimbish. Well, he's telling them about the marten he had just killed. Well, let's join them and hear what he has to say.
3: Ed explained to us as we crowded around with a lot more curiosity than the cat had. This is a rare marten, or a fisher as some folks call them. This one's all black and worth a lot of money. A lot of it. You hardly ever get one that's all black. We call them black cats, or sometimes black foxes. All of an excited sudden, old Ed came to a different kind of life, looking up from admiring the very beautiful, long-bodied, long, all-black-tailed, short-legged, short-headed, point-muzzled black cat, the marten, and he exclaimed, Marcy'll be worried to death. I forgot to tell her I was going to run them two traps before supper. You be ready at 4 a.m. and we'll take off for the whole line. How many of you are going? Barry didn't know how many of us and which one of us were going to go on the first trap line trip, but we decide before 4 a.m, he told the little old gentleman, who right away, as happy with his marten as Charlotte Ann is with a new doll, was out of the door and gone with his gunny sack with a high-priced marten or black cat or fisher in it, saying as he left and as the light of our lamp cast a shadow ahead of him in the snow,
4: "Sure is a warm night for January. Never have seen it so warm in the winter afore."
3: A few seconds later, his jeep came to cluttering life, and he was off in a noisy hurry up the lane on his way to his Marthy. Marthy, who was good at following trap lines too, and who once had stepped on a live sleeping bear when she had broken through a drift into his hibernating place. Barry was getting quite a lot of material for his thesis. Already he could write about 7 perch, 1 walleye, a rattling-voiced kingfisher that made his home in the bank up the lake, a nest of partridges, a huge timber wolf that was the biggest ever seen in these here parts, a 20-pound marten out of which furriers could make sable furs for some woman somewhere to pay several $100s for, and also he could write in his thesis something about a musky-odored glutton of a wolverine that was spoiling old Ed's trap line. Big Jim washed the dishes, and because Little Jim begged to dry them, the rest of us let him, not feeling very sad that we didn't get to do it ourselves. Barry was over at the writing desk, typing for a while, also making notes in a notebook with his pencil. Once, as I passed by him on my way to lie down on the bearskin rug in front of the screen fireplace, I sort of accidentally saw a few words of what he had written. The very second I saw what I saw, I realized it wasn't any boy's business and hurried past. The words stuck in my mind, though, and as far as I read, they were, "Dear Jeannie, looking forward to next June. Can hardly wait till you come next weekend. Bring your snowshoes and ski outfit. The boys will love you as others do and can't help themselves. We'll have this postmarked at 40 Mile Crossing tomorrow." Because we had to get up early to go with the old-timer and his trapline run, we all went to bed early. We were up. Pretty groggy bunch when Barry routed us out at 4 a.m. But we took it as cheerfully as we could, poetry starting his day by a short verse from Robert Louis Stevenson, which goes, "In winter I get up at night and dress by yellow candlelight. In summer, quite the other way. I have to go to bed by day." It was a surprisingly warm day, and we had a wonderful time. Barry taking enough notes and pictures of different kinds of wildlife to give him many pages of material for his thesis. I also discovered a lot of muscles I didn't know I had. When we dragged ourselves into bed that night, I thought I had never been so tired in my half-long life, as also did all of us. We had our first experience fishing in an ice shanty the very next morning. It was another sunshiny day and surprisingly warm. Right after breakfast, we got our tackle ready and a can of night crawlers from the basement and started out across the lake, following the road of

0: evergreens. One of the first things we noticed as we rambled along was that each tree had a lot of snow piled up around the base. Marks of old Ed's shovel still showing where he'd used the back of it to pack the snow good and tight around the tree's small trunk. "That's so the wind won't blow the trees away on a stormy day or night, I'll bet," little Jim's bright little mind thought her to say. Big Jim tested with his boot the cone-shaped pile of snow around one of the trees and said, "The snow was wet when he packed it, and now it's ice." Barry'd let us go on ahead without him. He wanted to do a lot of, or a little more writing on his thesis. He told us he could think better alone, maybe meaning we were too noisy. The extra heavy traction grip tire tracks of old Ed's Jeep were so clean in some places, you could actually see the sharp corners of their six-sided studs. He'd probably loaded the Jeep with the trees or branches and driven them right out across the lake, stopping every few rods to set one out. When we finally reached the shanty, which was at least a mile from the lodge and maybe a lot farther, it being hard to judge distances on a snow-covered lake, little Jim looked toward the east in the direction of Squaw Lake Town, shading his eyes against the sun, and said, "There aren't any tire tracks on that road. Where does that go?" The road he was talking about was another row of evergreens leading off at right angles from the one we'd come on and stretching away for a mile or so to a log cabin or cottage hidden among the pines. Blue smoke rose lazily from a fireplace chimney, meaning somebody lived there. Portry suggested, "I'll bet that's where Ed and Marthy live. They got a road out here, too." It was the very first ice shanty I'd ever been in, and I could hardly wait until we had unlatched the door and were inside in the half dark. One of the first things I noticed was a kerosene lantern on a shelf on one of the walls. "That's to see with when anybody fishes at night," Circa suggested. And it probably was. Beside the lantern was a box of safety matches, one of which Big Jim used to start a fire in an old-fashioned iron stove, using kindling that was already in it and putting in a few logs of wood from a rick along the wall. There being quite a large rick of the same kind of wood stacked just outside, also, I noticed. "The old man's a pretty good carpenter," Big Jim said. His father being a contractor, Big Jim would know about those things. The floor of the house was made of boards an inch thick, with two trap doors through which we were supposed to fish, each trap door a foot and a half square. When we lifted them up, we noticed they'd opened and leaned against the wall. "That's so they won't be stumbled over if you get a big fish and get excited and step into the water and get yourself all wet, I bet," little Jim guessed. "Oh, the head of the class for you," Portry answered, showing he had probably thought of the same thing, but knew that he hadn't thought to say it first. The walls of the house were made of plywood, covered on the outside with tar paper, so they'd be windproof and it'd be easy to keep the house warm on an extra cold day or night. The whole house was maybe 8 by 10 feet, plenty big for all of us to fish in, and not to be too crowded. We'd have to stoop a little to get in the door. That is, Circus and Big Jim had had to, they being the tallest, and there was a high sill we'd have to step over.
1: "What's the high sill for?"
0: Dragonfly whined, he having stumbled over it when he came in and landed it with a whammity thud under the board floor.
2: "That's to keep cold drafts off your feet," Big Jim answered, "and also to keep snow from blowing in on a windy day when the door's open and to keep water from running in if the snow melts outside."
0: What he said was probably right, I thought. There were four small windows, one of them just above the door with a blind that could be drawn. Portry guessed what the blind was for, and also when the wooden siding covers at the other windows were for.
1: "If it's so if you're fishing in the daytime, you can shut out the light. You can see fish swimming around and they can't see you, and you can watch them biting, I'll bet."
0: Well, say, next time we get together, I'll tell you more about the Sugar Creek Gang and the Timber Wolf. Till then, Bill Collins saying so long.
3: We leave the boys checking out the ice shanty there on Squaw Lake. I imagine they're eager to fish in it, don't you? Well, Bill will be with us on our next cruise to tell us more about the Timberwolf adventure. Be aboard. Please don't miss it. Sparkle, I see you're all set for riddles in the middle.
4: Oh, yes, sir, Captain Chesterpeak. I do have a few riddles to ask you.
3: Well, you're not upset because I ask you the riddle about why time flies?
4: Oh, no, of course not, sir.
3: I like
4: you
3: that.
4: You just stand by for the first riddle.
3: Oh, my.
4: And here it is. What do you give an injured lemon.
3: Oh, I know that one.
4: Well, what is it, sir?
3: Yeah, what do you give an injured lemon?
4: Yes, sir.
3: Lemonade.
4: Oh, you are right.
3: Yeah.
4: You do everything you can for it. Well, let's see what you do with number two now. What do you call a conversation between dogs?
3: What do you call a conversation between dogs?
4: Uh-huh. Now, you know, sometimes people have powwows.
3: Yeah.
4: Yes, sir. Well, what about dogs?
3: Oh, my. Huh. Mm-hmm. I don't know what kind of conversations they might have.
4: I'll be glad to tell you.
3: Uh-huh.
4: At least the answer I have.
3: I guess I'm going to have to give up.
4: All right. Well, you call it a bow wow.
3: Oh, a bow wow.
4: Not a powwow, but a bow wow.
3: Oh.
4: All right, number three coming up, sir. What is the best way to prevent disease caused by biting insects?
3: No problem at all.
4: Uh-oh.
3: Just don't bite any.
4: Oh, you did it, sir.
3: I remember that one.
4: Oh, okay. Well, let's see if you remember number four. Does the piano work?
3: Does the piano work?
4: Yes, sir.
3: The answer you want?
4: Yes, sir.
3: No, it only knows how to play.
4: Oh, well, if it knows how to play, it knows how to work. Well, Captain, do you realize, sir, you answered three out of four riddles.
3: Oh, good.
4: Wow.
5: So, boys and girls, the captains, remember, worked well again today. Sparkle, come on over here, and let's get started with our club Bible quiz.
4: I'm ready, sir.
5: Our Bible quiz question is, what is the longest psalm in the Bible?
4: Why, sir, I know right away what it is. It's the 119th psalm.
5: The 119th psalm is right. Clubbers, did you have time to check your remember for the quiz answer? Well, that's our club Bible quiz for today.
3: Sparkle, I believe by the way you answered the quiz question, you've studied the Psalms.
4: Oh, yes, sir, I have, and I love them.
3: Oh, the Psalms are beautiful, aren't they?
4: Yes, sir, they are.
3: My, I see it's time to introduce story time already.
4: Oh, yes, it is. Clubbers, get ready for another meaningful story from Uncle Charlie. Are you ready? Oh, okay. Here's Uncle Charlie.
6: Our story today, written by Agnes Livesey, is entitled Baseballs and Rose Bushes. Bobby never thought of himself as a thief or a liar either, for that matter. He just thought it stupid not to help himself to what he wanted, even though he might have to lie about it. One day, Bobby and his sister Sally went with their mom to the neighborhood supermarket.
7: Now remember, kids, I don't want you wandering around the store. Stay with me so that when I check out, you'll be right there to help carry the groceries home.
8: Okay, but let's hurry. These places are dull.
9: I'll get the cart.
8: Oh, Mother, look! They have baseballs. Can I get one?
7: You don't need another one.
8: I have only one baseball, and I left it at Aunt Mildred's. It's not doing me any good there.
7: You'll just have to wait until you get it back.
8: But, Mother, she lives so far away. The summer will be half over before we go there or she comes here.
9: Well, I had to wait when I left my doll there. I didn't get it back until Aunt Mildred brought it.
8: Oh, dolls, you can get along without them.
7: Quiet down, Bobby. Reach a box of soap for me. There, that's it. Now, let's see now. We need a coffee and cereal.
8: I'll go get the cereal, Mom.
7: All right, but get something everybody likes.
8: Okay, I will.
9: Oh, Mother, you know he'll only get what he likes. I'm so tired of eating the same old thing.
7: We'll see what he brings. If it isn't something we all like, we'll put it back and find something else. Right now, let's take a look at the meat.
10: Here's your change, ma'am. Thank you. Now, do you need help carrying these?
7: No, thanks. I brought my help. Here you are, son. Can you carry this one? And, Sally, I think you can manage this, can't you?
9: I guess so.
7: You kids run along home. I have to stop at the dry cleaners to pick up your dad's suit.
9: Okay, Mom. Bye.
8: Here comes Mrs. Blake. She's such an old grouch.
9: Bobby, if you don't stop saying things like that about people, you're going to get yourself into trouble. Besides, half of the time, you're the one who makes them grouchy. No wonder they get mad when you act the way you do.
8: I suppose Mrs. Blake is always nice to you.
9: Well, I get along with her okay. I try to treat people the way I want to be treated.
8: That's the difference between you and me.
9: Shh, be quiet. Good morning, Mrs. Blake.
11: Good morning, Sally and Bobby. Oh, say, Bobby, I found a baseball in my yard last evening. Did you happen to lose it?
8: Oh, yes, I did.
9: But, Bobby...
11: I'll just bring it over this evening. I'm glad I found the owner. Goodbye.
9: Bobby, how could you lie like that? You know that isn't your ball.
8: So what? She doesn't know whose it is. It's a sure thing she can't use it, so I might as well have it.
9: You're gonna get caught for telling lies. Just wait and see.
8: Tell me how. Whoever threw that ball into Mrs. Blake's yard isn't gonna go and ask her for it. If they were, they'd have done it by now. So who's gonna know or care?
9: But you're always lying.
8: I'm not either. Anyhow, if I do decide to tell a little white lie now and then, what does it matter as long as it doesn't hurt anybody? You worry too much.
12: Thanks for putting the groceries away, kids.
9: That's okay.
12: By the way, Bobby, what kind of cereal did you get? I don't even remember seeing any when we checked out.
9: I didn't see any either.
12: What kind did you get, Bobby?
8: I didn't get any. I was still looking them over when Sally came after me.
12: Then I guess you'll have to run back to the store and get some.
9: I'll go, Mom.
12: That's fine. Here, Bobby, you take your father's suit and hang it in his closet.
8: Okay.
9: Mother, I hate to tell you this, but Bobby's been lying again. When we were coming home, Mrs. Blake met us. She asked Bobby if he lost a baseball, and he said he did. She found one in her yard, and she's bringing it over tonight.
12: Well, he certainly can't keep it. I'll have to talk to him about lying again. You run along, Sally.
9: All right, Mother. I'll be back soon.
8: Mother, is it all right if I go to the park now?
12: In a little while, Bobby, but first sit down for a minute. I want to talk to you. I understand that you've been lying again.
8: Sally's a tattletale.
12: She's worried about you, son, and I am too. Lying is a very serious thing. The ball Mrs. Blake found in her yard is not yours. You know that because you left yours at Aunt Mildred's.
8: I don't know what you're so upset about. Mrs. Blake found a ball, and she doesn't know whose it is. What's wrong with me having it?
12: But you said it was yours, and it isn't. Taking what isn't yours is stealing. Bobby, you've asked Jesus to come into your life, haven't you?
8: Sure.
12: Well, you know what God says. Thou shalt not lie. As a Christian, aren't you ashamed to lie the way you do?
8: Well, I just don't see where I'm hurting anybody. I figure I might as well have the balls to let Mrs. Blake keep it.
12: Bobby, one thing's for sure. You can't go on this way. Either you change your ways, or something will have to be done to change them for you. And you will not be keeping that ball.
9: Hi, Daddy. Did you have a good day? Did you work hard?
13: Well, hi, Sally. Yep, I worked hard and I had a good day besides. How about you?
9: Not bad. I worked hard too.
13: Mm.
9: I went to the grocery store twice and I helped Mom make supper.
13: Well, good for you. Is Bobby home?
9: Yeah, he's washing up for supper.
13: See who's at the door, Sal, okay?
9: Oh, hi, Mrs. Blake. Mother, Mrs. Blake is here.
14: Coming.
12: Hi, Nora. Come in and sit down.
11: Good evening. I've come to see Bobby.
13: How are you, Nora?
11: Quite well. Here's the boy I want to see.
8: Hi, did you bring my ball?
11: Yes, I did. But why didn't you come and get your ball after it came into the yard?
8: Well, you see, I didn't know it went into your yard. I just threw it, and I wasn't sure where it went.
11: I'm afraid that I can't believe that. Bobby, when your ball landed in my yard, it broke one of my best rose bushes. When you saw your ball come into my yard, it was your duty to come and see if any damage had been done. You may have your ball back
14: when... Bobby, you must explain to Mrs. Blake. You know that's not your ball.
11: I beg your pardon? Why, I asked him just this morning if it were his, and he admitted it.
14: But I know that it isn't his, Nora. He left his ball at his aunt's house last week.
13: Say, that's right. What made you think this could be your ball, Bobby? Did you forget about leaving it at Aunt Mildred's?
11: Well, I see how things are here. The ball belongs to the boy until you find out it has damaged something. Then it isn't his.
13: Wait a minute. That isn't so, Nora. I'm sorry Bobby said the ball was his, but it just isn't true.
11: Well, I am simply amazed. You claim to be Christians. You even teach Sunday school. I suppose you teach other people's children not to lie. Why, you're just hypocrites.
13: I'm sorry you feel that way, Nora. Let me try
11: to... I'll keep the ball. It might be cheaper for you to buy your boy another ball than to replace my rosebush. But believe me, I'll let people know just how deceitful and dishonest you are.
14: Nora, if you'll just... Well, Bobby?
8: I don't know what to say.
13: Son, this lying must stop. And it must stop right now.
14: Can you still say it doesn't hurt anybody?
8: No. I feel so bad about it all. I never thought it would hurt you, but she accused you of lying. I feel awful.
13: I think we all do, because yes, you did hurt us. We're being blamed for your sin. But even worse, son, you hurt the name of the Lord. How sad he must feel.
8: I'm so sorry about it all. How can I ever make it right again? What can I do?
13: Well, son, if you'll confess your sin to God, he will forgive you. Then with his help, you can overcome this bad habit of lying.
14: I think you need to see what you can do to settle things with Mrs. Blake, too, don't you?
8: You mean like go tell Mrs. Blake the truth?
14: That's what I mean. She may not believe you, but perhaps if you pay for her rosebush and let her keep the ball, it would help. What do you think?
8: Oh, okay. That'll be hard, though.
13: Yes, it will. But you can do some extra chores to earn money for the rosebush.
8: All right. I just hate to even face her, but I'll do it. Oh, I hope I never tell a lie ever again, and I'm gonna ask God

0: Well, how about that? If you were listening to Storytime yesterday, there was a brother and a sister going at each other, much like in today's story. Only today, there is one further step that needed to be taken. What Bobby did in today's story not only was something he needed to confess to God, but something he needed to make right with another person. You see, we can choose our sin, but we can't choose our consequences. And one of the consequences that Bobby needed to take care of was to make it right with Mrs. Blake by paying for her ruined rosebush. I'm reminded of the story of Zacchaeus in the Bible. You remember that little guy who climbed up in a sycamore tree to see Jesus? Let's pick up the story in Luke chapter 10, verse 5. And when Jesus came to the place, he looked up and saw him and said to him, "Zacchaeus, make haste and come down, for today I must stay at your house." So he made haste and came down and received him joyfully. But when the people saw it, they all complained, saying, "He has gone to be guest with a man who is a sinner." Then Zacchaeus stood and said to the Lord, "Look, Lord, I give half of my goods to the poor, and if I have taken anything from anyone by false accusation, I restore it fourfold." What Zacchaeus is saying is that he wants to make right any wrong thing he has done, even if it cost him a lot of money. So let's say you've ruined something that belongs to a brother or sister. You should not only say, "I'm sorry," but you should replace it or pay for it. Goodbye now.
1: 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And I hope club time has been an inspiration to you. Now, in checking out things, I am sure Sparkle's Arbs worked very well.
2: Oh, yes, sir, they did. Why, Adventure Time was great, and the captain did well with the riddles in the middle. Then the communications officer gave me an easy Bible question. Oh, and Uncle Charlie's story sure hit the nail on the head.
1: And fellas and girls, we'll be by with another Top of the Line Club Time, so plan to go with us.
2: And when you hear the bellowing of the ship's horn, come a-running and hop aboard. Oh, we'd sure love having you aboard.
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2: Bye-bye.

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When that beautiful morning paints the sky, our hearts awaking cry, may Jesus Christ be praised. In all our work and prayer, we ask of His loving care. May Jesus Christ be praised. Let earth's wide circle round in joyful notes resound this phrase, let Jesus Christ be praised. Let air and sea and sky from depth to height reply, the same may Jesus Christ be praised. Then let us join to sing to Christ our loving King. Be this the eternal song through all the ages long. May Jesus Christ be praised.

0: Welcome to the Wisdom Journey. If someone asked you the single most important command in all the Bible, could you answer? People in Jesus' day argued over that very question, and one day they brought it straight to Jesus. Today, Stephen walks us through his answer. Stephen has titled it, Son of David, Son of God. After Jesus answers, he turns the tables with a question of his own. So, open your Bible and join Stephen.
1: Today on our wisdom journey, we're back in the temple. It's Tuesday of Passover celebration there in Jerusalem, and the crowd has swelled by some 2 million pilgrims who've packed in and around the city, according to historical sources. A great crowd has come to listen, especially to Jesus, the master teacher, and he's going to answer one question after another. He evidently didn't mind questions, beloved. In fact, like any good teacher, he used questions to instruct and to guide and to teach his audience. Now, in Matthew's gospel account, chapter 22, a lawyer who's a Pharisee approaches Jesus, and he has this question. Now, the word here for lawyer is actually another name for scribe. The scribes were experts in the law of Moses, and most often a teacher of the law as well. So sometimes they're referred to attorneys or lawyers. Sometimes they're referred to as scribes. Now, here in verse 36, he asks this question, which is the great commandment in the law? Now, the Pharisees had planned this question to try and trap Jesus. Mark's gospel account indicates that this lawyer ends up becoming a little more sympathetic to Jesus as the two of them have this conversation. But the question he's asking was actually a hot topic of debate. The rabbis in Jesus' day loved to debate these commandments. In fact, they had identified 613 biblical commandments in the Old Testament. By the time of Jesus, they had actually added hundreds and hundreds upon hundreds of additional commandments, commandments that were sort of tacked on to the biblical commandments. Now, with all these commandments being taught to the people, the religious leaders were then constantly debating among themselves which commandments were more important than others. So now they're trying to get Jesus to jump into this debate. They want Jesus to take sides here. Jesus, which commandment is the most important? Well, Jesus doesn't even take a breath to pause and think it over. He immediately quotes Deuteronomy chapter 6 and verse 5, "You shall love the Lord your God with all your heart and with all your soul and with all your mind." This commandment, Jesus says in verse 38, is the great and first commandment. In other words, it is the primary, it is the most foundational commandment, loving God with your entire being. But the Lord doesn't stop there. He goes on here in verse 39 to add, and a second commandment is like it. You shall love your neighbor as yourself. Now, with this, Jesus is quoting from Leviticus chapter 19 and verse 18. Now, maybe you've heard somebody say that you can't love others until you first learn to love yourself. That's not what Jesus is saying. He's not commanding you to love yourself. He's commanding you to love other people like you already love yourself. So, these two commandments are closely connected. In fact, they really can't be separated. Loving God without loving others created in His image is impossible. And loving others without loving God isn't really love in the truest sense. Have you ever thought about the fact that loving God summarizes the first four of the Ten Commandments, while love for others summarizes the last six of the Ten Commandments? You see, if you love God and you worship God, well, you're not going to steal from other people. You're not going to lie to other people. You're not going to commit adultery against your spouse. That's why Jesus says now here in verse 40, on these two commandments depend all the law and the prophets. Now, Mark's gospel account tells us that this man is rather impressed with Jesus' answer. He even acknowledges that Jesus has spoken the truth and that obedience to these two commands is really more important than sacrifices and offerings. And so Jesus responds back to him here in Mark chapter 12 and verse 34, Jesus says, you are not far from the kingdom of God. In other words, you're on the right track here. That Jesus' words are encouraging him to take the next step, and that is to embrace the Lord in faith. Well, now it's time for Jesus to ask a question of his own. He asks a Pharisee this question back in Matthew's account, again at chapter 22 and verse 42. What do you think about the Christ, that is the anointed Messiah? Whose son is he? And the Pharisees are quick to answer, he's the son of David. Well, that's correct. The Messiah was to be a son of David, a descendant of David according to the Scriptures. Son of David, by the way, was an accepted messianic title. The Messiah would be a descendant of King David. Now, by the way, these religious leaders knew that Jesus had been welcomed into Jerusalem a few days earlier, you know, by all the people. They're shouting, Hosanna to the Son of David, Matthew chapter 21, verse 9. They no doubt checked out the Lord's genealogy, his history. They confirmed what Matthew chapter 1 clearly showed, that Jesus was in fact a descendant of King David. Now, of course, the Pharisees aren't going to acknowledge Jesus as the Messiah, but they can't deny that this title, Son of David, is a messianic title. Now, the Lord goes one step further. The Pharisees were looking for a political Messiah, that is, somebody to deliver them from Roman oppression. So Jesus points them to an Old Testament passage that reveals the Messiah is more than a political savior. Jesus asks them here in verse 43, if the Christ, the Messiah, is David's son, why does David call him his Lord? Jesus then quotes Psalm 110, verse 1, the Lord said to my Lord, sit at my right hand until I put your enemies under your feet. Now, let me paraphrase what David is writing. God said to my Messiah, sit at my right hand. That's the place of honor. So Jesus now follows that up in verse 45 with another question. If then David calls him, that is the Messiah, Lord, how is he David's son? Now, Jesus isn't trying to confuse his audience. He's trying to make them think. Jesus is pointing out that a son of David, a descendant of David, is actually the Son of God. See, David is writing prophecy here without fully understanding it at the time. David's Messiah is the Lord, and the Lord will be a descendant of David. Well, how's that possible? Well, we know what David did not know. Jesus was the miraculously conceived Son of God, legally descendant from David. In fact, both Mary and Joseph were in the family line of King David. So this is amazing. Jesus is revealing to them from Old Testament scripture that the Messiah is deity. He's not just a political leader. He's the sovereign Lord of the universe. Did you know that this verse from Psalm 110 is one of the most frequently quoted passages in all of the New Testament? And no wonder. Look at what this little verse teaches that David wrote. It indicates that Jesus Christ, the Messiah, was eternally preexistent as God the Son. It shows God the Father speaking to Jesus long before Jesus was born on earth. It also illustrates the plurality of the Godhead, or what we call the Trinity, that while God is one, the Godhead consists of three eternally distinct and equal persons, God the Father, God the Son, Jesus, and God the Holy Spirit. This is shown through a conversation taking place between the Father and the Son that David's writing down long before the Son entered this world as a baby boy. I have to chuckle here because Matthew records that after this, no one dared ask Jesus any further questions. Mark's gospel adds that the people were glad to hear him. I imagine they were glad to see those proud Pharisees put in their place. So Jesus has just identified the greatest commandment, to love God and to love our neighbor as ourselves. Jesus has also just presented the greatest question a person can ever answer. Is Jesus the Son of God? the divine Messiah? Well, let me ask you, how would you answer that in your own heart today? Well, my prayer is that you not only know who he is, which in itself isn't enough, by the way. The devil knows who Jesus is. He's the Son of God. No, my prayer is that you will know who he is and then trust him personally as your living Lord. If you haven't already, you can right now ask him to be your Messiah, your Redeemer, your personal Savior, and he will become just that for you. Well, until we set sail again, beloved, may the grace of the Lord Jesus Christ and the love of God and the fellowship of the Holy Spirit be with you all. Amen.
0: Today we heard the greatest command, to love God and love others. And we faced the greatest question, who is Jesus to you? 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
1: With SRN News, I'm Keith Peters in Washington. President Donald Trump is in Alaska today for a rally in Wasilla where he's backing Republican candidates. Monica Nelson reports.
2: Alaskan issues are expected to be front and center, including energy development, jobs, and the state's economy as voters get ready for the midterm elections. After Alaska, Trump's heading to Arizona and Montana this week, then wraps it up with a campaign stop in Georgia on Friday. I'm Monica Nelson.
1: Vice President J.D. Vance is in Deep East Texas, stumping for GOP Senate candidate Ken Paxton.
3: Do you know that Ken Paxton sued the Biden administration over 100 times for the people of Texas, and he won?
1: He urged the crowd in Tyler, Texas, to get out and vote on the midterms. House Speaker Mike Johnson is also in Texas. He's speaking at two rallies. Katie Zachariah has held her first briefing as White House Press Secretary, Jennifer Kuiper reports.
4: Katie Zachariah says she hopes to amplify President Trump's agenda in her new role.
5: I am so honored to work for President Trump and the American people as the new White House Press Secretary.
4: Zachariah covered a handful of topics while speaking to reporters for just under 15 minutes. She replaces Caroline Leavitt, who stepped down from the position over the summer. Zachariah was previously a conservative commentator and former communications advisor for Trump Media. I'm Jennifer Kuiper.
1: Kimberly Guilfoyle is leaving her post as U.S. Ambassador to Greece amid allegations of misconduct. The ex-fiancée of Donald Trump Jr. denied accusations that she asked a businessman to pay off her $100,000 credit card debt in exchange for access.

I sing the mighty power of God, that whose very words are able to knock those off their feet. The power of God that was able to stop the sun in the middle of the sky, so that Israel could battle all day and all night, but it stayed there. The power of God that relinquished control of the most powerful man in the world, of Pharaoh, after plague upon plague was upon that land, the water that turned to blood, the land covered with locusts and frogs and all of these diseases, all of these terrible things. The word of God that formed the very earth that we inhabit, the mountains, the seas, the rivers, and everything that is on this earth.

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1: We greet our friends everywhere with Chapter 12 of Reefbound, story of John Williams, Apostle to Polynesia. This is another in the series Stories of Great Christians and is brought to you transcribed by the Moody Bible Institute of

0: Sometimes God uses a man's worst fault to his glory. Take John Williams, for instance. With him, it's restlessness, the complete inability to stay put. If he hadn't been so, well, uneasy, do you think he'd have left a good job in London for a missionary's life in the South Seas? And it's this downright restlessness that goads him into searching tropical waters for the island of Rarotonga. Finding it in 1824, he begins a mission there, converts thousands. But do you think he's content? Not John. He won't be reef-bound, limited to the confines of just one reef, any reef. He has his eyes on far-off New Hebrides and the Navigator Islands, the Samoas.
1: New Hebrides, the Navigators, the Samoa.
2: Oh, you need courage, John.
1: God gave me that, dear, before I ever left England. I need something else, though.
2: What's that?
1: Mary, I don't intend to swim to New Hebrides.
2: Oh, a ship.
1: I've got it all planned. I'll go back to Raiatea from here.
2: But that's east.
1: I have to go east to go west, this time. I'll wait there until that ship the Society rented comes back.
2: So you do have a ship.
1: 1,000 miles away. 1,000 miles of water.
2: Some ship will touch Rarotonga and take you.
1: Well, I'm not worried. There'll be a ship along sooner or later. And I'll just say to the captain, say, Chappie, how about a ride to Raiatea?
0: It sounds so easy. Wait for a ship to put into the Rarotonga Lagoon, ask the captain to take him aboard. So John waits, and he waits, and he watches.
3: I say, Mrs. Williams, we're waiting for John down at Bible class.
2: Waiting? He left here an hour ago.
3: Can't take both classes myself. Too much with this cold.
2: Well,
3: you know.
2: He had his books with him, too.
3: Well, he's not there, and in all this heat.
2: Well,
3: and
2: that's not like John. Unless.
3: Unless what?
2: He's been down at the beach so much lately.
3: The beach? What for?
2: Oh, I don't know, not exactly. But try the beach, Mr. Pittman. Go ahead, I think you'll find him there.
4: Brother Williams. Oh, brother.
1: Oh, Pittamani. What time is it?
3: Why, it's time for Bible study. I can't take them all alone.
1: I'm sorry, I lost track of time.
3: What are you doing?
1: Nothing. Just watching.
3: Sunsets. Brother Williams, I thought you were too practical to...
1: Not sunsets. Out there.
3: Out there? But there's nothing.
1: I know there's nothing. And I keep watching, hoping for a ship.
3: A ship? Well, there hasn't been a ship for months.
1: And the last one went right by us. Come on, Pittamani, the Bible class.
2: John, you've got to come back and eat your breakfast.
1: I'm not hungry, dear.
2: You wear your eyes out on that horizon.
1: My heart, too.
2: The ship will come in God's time. Some captain will look down at his map someday and say, Rarotonga.
1: Go on, Mary.
2: There isn't any map.
1: That's right, Mary.
2: Rarotonga isn't on
1: because I discovered it. No, Mary. No captain will look down at his map. Because there isn't any map.
3: There hasn't been a ship for months.
2: Rarotonga isn't on any map.
3: There hasn't been a ship for months.
2: Rarotonga isn't on any map. And we know thou art the God of the absolutely impossible. Rarotonga isn't on any map. But we know that John is thy servant. And if thou dost want him to evangelize New Hebrides and the other islands, please, God, send him a ship. Amen.
1: Amen. Yeah, we can't do any more, Mary. We've prayed.
2: We must trust, like we always have, John. Think about the prayers God has answered.
1: When you were so sick after the baby, when I had the fever?
2: No, then too, but I mean, about ships.
1: Like when I asked the society for a new ship and they rented one?
2: It brought you back to Rarotonga, rented or not.
1: You're right. It was an answer.
2: And John, in Sydney, that time when you needed to buy one...
1: The chap Marsden jumped in at the last minute.
2: And besides, your mother left you all that money.
1: Mary, God has answered.
2: And remember the very first ship?
1: The one we came over in?
2: No, I mean the one you got at Emeo.
1: Oh, yes, yes. How we almost ruined her when we launched her.
2: You practically built that yourself. But you got it.
1: Practically built her myself. Mary, that's it.
2: What, John?
1: Build her myself. That's what I'll do. The prayer's answered already.
2: Oh, you can't.
1: God says I can. It's his answer, Mary. I've got my ship. So you see, King Makia, I figure that clearing down there on the beach would be the place to do the work, with your permission.
5: Permission is yours, Willemu.
1: You know it means I'll leave as soon as she's built.
5: Even so, reason is this. Great honor, Willemu choose Rarotonga, build his ship.
1: Not much choice.
5: Oh, that?
1: Never mind. I thought I'd start tomorrow and...
5: Makia, give you all help in world.
1: Oh, that's bully. I'll need it. If you could lend me, say, 2 strong fellows...
5: Give you 25.
0: So there he is, planning to build a ship, with as little to work with as Robinson Crusoe had. No bellows, no nails, no saw, and no helpers who ever saw any of these things before.
1: So that's a bellows, men. Now, first, we need leather.
4: Leather?
1: Yes, Mola. It's... Well, I'll tell you what it is. Nothing but the skin of an animal.
4: No animal here.
1: No, of course you have animals. We have to have leather.
4: Mala no animal.
1: Good, good.
4: Skin of animal. Rat animal. Find plenty rat.
1: Oh, no. No, we need big animal. You have. I know you have. You have goats.
4: They give us skin?
1: Well, we kill them first.
4: Oh, no. No kill goat. No.
1: Well, goats aren't sacred anymore,
4: goat,
1: you know.
4: Give milk. We drink milk. No kill goat.
1: Well, there's nothing else. Look, those old goats... How much milk do they really give?
4: 1 give much, 3 give nothing.
1: 4. And that's all the goats on the island?
4: Is all.
1: All right. Find them, and we'll kill 3 of them. And we'll have our leather.

0: There you are. You see a bellows. Not perfect, but she works.
1: Magic. Much magic. Make wind.
0: Goat skins are tough. Just what we needed.
1: Only one goat left on island.
0: Don't worry, we won't kill him. We won't need to. We have our bellows.
1: Magic box.
0: Now we'll put it over here, carefully, and tomorrow we'll start welding.
2: Shoo, shoo, shoo, go away. Shoo, go, go. Bad, bad, wicked, God punish.
0: Marlo, what goes on here? Well, that's quite an exercise.
1: It killed 12.
0: But don't bother, the island's overrun. Why, you'd
1: no,
0: never...
1: No, sinful rat. Look at Bello.
0: Where's the leather? Molly, did you...
1: No, do nothing. Bad rat.
0: Oh, no, the rat.
1: Yes, eat goat leather. Nasty, sinful rat.
3: So John made a bellows without leather. Probably the first one of its kind. He called it an air pump. That's what it did. Pumped air like water. And remember, he had no saw. So he sliced up 3 trunks by ramming wedges into them. Well, that worked fine until...
0: I'm stuck, Pitimani. For the prow, I must have curved boards.
4: Forgive me, Brother Williams, I know so little. How in England do they curve wood?
0: Steam it.
4: Well, this miserable sun should... sun should steam anything.
0: People, not wood. I'm stuck. Have the wood the way nature grew it, and that's... Say, that's it.
4: I'm afraid I don't follow you.
0: Marla, come here.
5: What job now, Willamore?
0: Look, you see this bamboo stick? It's straight. Now I'm going to bend it and fasten it with grass.
1: So it no straighten.
0: That's right. Here, take it, Marla.
1: Why, Willamore?
0: Now go into the woods and find me a tree that grows exactly like that bamboo tree.
1: But bamboo crooked, bamboo curved.
0: That's right, Marla. Find me a crooked tree. Find me a tree with a curved trunk.
1: Willamoo, very smart, but Willamoo must believe me. No sails.
0: You must have something. Something strong enough to...
1: Cloth, Mrs. William Weave?
0: No, that's too weak.
1: Only cloth island ever have.
0: You always lived in houses, not tents?
1: Always house.
0: What about clothes? Didn't you...
1: Before white man.
0: No, I know. But what do you eat on? I have it. What do you sleep on?
1: Sleep on mat.
0: Sure, but they're strong.
1: Small. No, need big sail.
0: Huh? Lots of mats, big sail. Run, Moloch. Gather me all the sleeping mats you can find.
1: White man, very smart. Also crazy.
0: Charcoal from the Tamani tree.
4: An anchor from a pickaxe and an old hoe.
1: Rope from grass.
3: In exactly 15 weeks, John Williams has his boat. Yes, it's fearfully and wonderfully made, but it's 60 feet long, it's 18 feet wide, and best of all, the messenger of peace is entirely seaworthy.
6: Makia, very honored. Willamoo, allow him on first trip.
0: But I thought it'd be better to sail out maybe 20 miles or so before we try anything long, see?
6: Before Willamoo leave Rarotonga forever.
0: Funny looking thing, isn't she? Most beautiful thing in the whole world to me.
6: We go fast.
0: She glides right along, yes.
6: Wind blow hard.
0: Say you're right. No, our sails can take it, though.
6: Willamoo, first time Makia ever away from own island. Big day in... what matter?
0: Those sails, the wind. What's wrong with those men?
6: They maybe not know what do with wind.
0: Yes, maybe they don't. Hey, watch out, foremasts. Lower the sail.
6: They... never on boat before.
0: I should have known. Lower the sail.
6: Look out.
0: Watch out. The foremast. Too much wind. Lower the sail.

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This is another in the series of Stories of Great Christians, transcribed in the studios of the Moody Bible Institute in Chicago.

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1: An evangelist tells a story from his childhood about a group of boys who piled into a big wagon and started rolling down a hill. As the wagon picked up speed, the boys roared with delight and excitement. But when the wagon neared the bottom of the hill, they noticed a briar patch at the end of the road. Unable to stop, all the boys except the evangelist and one friend jumped out. The remaining two boys rode straight through the briars and came out the other side with lots of little scrapes and scratches. When it was all over, he remarked, "I guess now we know who really wanted to stay in the wagon." Well, that's a good illustration of how many Christians respond to adversity. When they see difficult times ahead, they bail out of the wagon instead of riding it through. But staying in the wagon is the only way to get God's best in the end. It's the only place you can really redeem the time.
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How incredible is that love of God? The love that I couldn't earn. A love that I don't deserve. A love that I don't truly, fully understand. But all of that, it matters not, because it matters to God. Because nothing will change His mind yesterday, today, and forever. He is the same. And right now, friend, He loves you with an everlasting love. And that means that He always has loved you, no matter what you have done, no matter what you may do in the future. He will always truly, fully, unreservedly love you.

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1: With SRN News, I'm Keith Peters in Washington. Kimberly Guilfoyle is out as U.S. Ambassador to Greece. Monica Nelson reports.
2: The White House says she was asked to resign after allegations she tried to get a businessman to pay off about $100,000 in American Express credit card debt in exchange for access to the administration. The former fiancé of Donald Trump Jr. says it was an honor to serve and has denied the claim. President Trump telling reporters, quote, we're not happy with the situation. I'm Monica Nelson.
1: President Trump isn't saying if he's made a decision yet on possible strikes on Iran-backed Houthi rebels. Trump was asked if he had made a decision while speaking to reporters outside the White House this morning.
3: If I told you I made a decision, that would have been the Houthis have acted very badly.
1: Over the weekend, Houthi strikes on a Saudi Arabia airport killed more than a dozen people and injured hundreds of others. At least one American was among those killed. Trump had said on Saturday that he was weighing his options. 3 weeks before the midterms, and voters say inflation is their top issue. Rory O'Neill reports.
4: Asked to consider 15 hot-button issues going into the midterms, the top issue by far, with 37%, was inflation. It's the highest polling for inflation since YouGov started asking the question in 2022. Second on the issues list, jobs and the economy at 12%. I'm Rory O'Neill.
1: Cornell is banning parties at frat houses for the rest of the academic year. The move comes as the investigation into several frat members accused of sexually assaulting a former student in 2024 continues. A down day on Wall Street with the Dow dropping 180 points, the Nasdaq lower by 41, with the S&P 500 declining 1, oil near $94 a barrel. This is SRNU.
5: Our unchanging good news from God's Word this week is found in Revelation 21, verse 4. And God shall wipe away all tears from their eyes, and there shall be no more death, neither sorrow, nor crying, neither shall there be any more pain, for the former things are passed away. Revelation 21:4 is the good news for this week.
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1: There are many who have paid a price that you and I are free today. That this world, a world of chaos and dictatorships,

leaderships that want to corrupt and destroy people. And we frequently have paid the price. As I go back through some biblical principles of God using men to set a nation free, I can't help to back to Moses when they run a great persecution of the pharaohs in Egypt. And God called out Moses to lead the people out and to make them free. It's always been that direction, to where God leads people, men, leadership, to set people free. It's been the intent, and of course Christianity has always been the one that gives individual rights and respectability and integrity to human beings, that human life is valuable, that abortion is wrong, it's murder, that all of these things that are corrupt and wrong are not to be practiced, and Christianity has always defended them at a price of sacrifice. And even as a nation, I have to go back through the Second World War when the battles raged and the conflict came when Germany was going to become the power to take nations and Japan was going to do the same. And America came and our people paid the price. But we did it to keep people free. And we've done it over and over and over. And it's very interesting that it's kind of the American thing to make people around the world free, that they might have the liberty even to hear the truth, which will set them free eternally, that's found in Jesus Christ. Today he'll set you free. If you're not sure today of heaven, if you're not sure today that that would be your home, the ultimate freedom you can have is to know that your sins are forgiven and that Jesus Christ died on a cross that you might be born again and saved and your life transformed forever and free forever in him alone.

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0: Take a minute from your busy schedule and meditate with me over a great spiritual truth. I heard someone relating some interesting things that were actually written on tombstones. Some were quite humorous, but others were quite sad. One said, "Here lies an atheist. He's all dressed up with no place to go." I'm sure that it was intended to be funny, but it only pointed out a sad spiritual truth. The psalmist declares, "The fool has said in his heart, there is no God." And again he stated, "The wicked shall be turned into hell." Oh, the atheist has a place to go, all right, but it's far from what he ever expected. Friend, hell is not humorous. Hell is horrible. Jesus, who spoke more about hell than about heaven, said, "Where a man never dies and the fires never go out." Dear friend, when death calls a Christian, they'll be all dressed up and have a very special place to go. And it won't be hell. It'll be heaven. How about you? Where will you spend eternity? This is Brian Nelson closing with a word from the Psalms. Selah. Meditate on this.
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Here's an introspective thought from Paul Tripp. Here's the question that you need to wrestle with. Is there some place or some way in my life where I am a fake? Is there some place where, to yourself or others, you pretend to be something that you're not? Or where you boast about something you didn't actually do? I think there are artifacts of fakery in all our lives, because there is a desire in all of our hearts to be more independently wise, righteous, and strong than we really are. The reality is that you and, well, God are the ones who know just how real you truly are. Maybe we need to change some things about the way that we are living. But the great thing is, God does not judge us for what we lack, but rather our heart's desire, our heart's intent. If we follow after Him, then we will be in the right direction.

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2: It has been a dark day in the church when preaching took a back seat. It was never meant to be. The church of Jesus Christ is always to be a place where preaching is prominent.
1: 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Today on Insight for Living, Chuck Swindoll brings us to the shore of the Sea of Galilee, where four ordinary fishermen were mending their nets and doing what they'd always done. And then Jesus walked by with two simple words that would turn their world upside down. Follow me. No questions, no long explanations of where they were going. Just a call to follow him. So what made these men drop their nets and leave their boats? And what might Jesus be asking of you? We begin by reading the passage together.
2: We are just underway in our journey through the Gospel by Mark. If you're unfamiliar with your Bible, it is the second book in the New Testament. Chapter 1, we'll begin our reading at verse 14 down through verse 20. You will also find an outline in the worship folder that I always fill out ahead of time, and during the message you will, if you have a pen handy, you'll find that the thoughts will stay longer if you will write a few things down that will be helpful for you. Mark 1, beginning at verse 14. Now after John had been taken into custody, Jesus came into Galilee preaching the gospel of God and saying, "The time is fulfilled and the kingdom of God is at hand. Repent and believe in the gospel." As he was going along by the Sea of Galilee, he saw Simon and Andrew, the brother of Simon, casting a net in the sea, for they were fishermen. And Jesus said to them, "Follow me, and I will make you become fishers of men." Immediately they left their nets and followed him. Going on a little farther, he saw James, the son of Zebedee, and John, his brother, who were also in the boat mending the nets. Immediately, he called them, and they left their father Zebedee in the boat with the hired servants and went away to follow him.
1: 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Chuck titled today's message, Saying Yes to Christ's Call.
2: Every preacher remembers his first sermon, unfortunately. We were all younger back then, all less experienced, and most of all, we were scared out of our minds. And when that's true, you always say things that later you realize should never have been said. I could fill the next 30 minutes with my own stories. One former DTS faculty member told me when he first preached, he brought to his with his Bible to the pulpit 21 pages of notes. And just as he opened his Bible to preach, the notes just flew all over the platform, and he spent the first 2 or 3 minutes gathering the notes back together and realized when he did, he had forgotten to number the pages. The late, great S. Lewis Johnson, whom I always loved to hear preach, told our class that his first sermon was memorable. He said, thankfully, it was preached way out in the country. And he said, just as I stood up to preach, boom, the back doors burst open and in came a herd of goats. climbed over the pews and around and bang, bang, bang, all kinds of noise. He said, I've been spending my years ever since then trying to get the goats out and the sheep in. Clever line. One of my first sermons I remember came when I was a student at Dallas Seminary, and the local funeral home needed someone to preach the service for a man who had no family left, no one. It'd be a small service, you don't have to preach very long. He didn't know it was my first sermon, and of course I didn't tell him. So when I showed up to preach, no one was there except a man sitting very near the back with a fox terrier in his lap. I learned later that the man who died left a boatload of money to the dog, and the man holding the dog is the lawyer in the church service. I don't know whether to preach on obedience or greed that day. One of the funniest true stories came from the back roads of Kentucky, where the funeral director didn't know it was the young man's first sermon, but he needed someone to preach a homeless person's service, and it would be held at the grave site, really at a pauper's cemetery. Well, the young man said he would do it, but he got lost going there, and he was one full hour late when he arrived. He had driven all around and finally came to the place, and by then the funeral director and everyone else had long since left. Only the grave diggers were sitting there and other members of the crew having their lunch. And he walked over and he looked in the hole and he saw that the lid of the vault was already in place and didn't know what else to do, but he turned to the workman standing there and opened his Bible and preached his sermon. Well, they stood up, put their cap over their hearts, and they listened as he finished his sermon. And then he felt led to sing Amazing Grace, How Sweet the Sound That Saved a Wretch Like Me. And one of the workers started to cry, and another, and before long, the preacher was weeping. And finally, he just sort of stopped. And he prayed with his head bowed low. He walked back to his truck. And just as he reached out to open the door, he overheard one of the workmen say, man, I ain't never seen nothing like that before. And I've been putting in septic tanks for 30 years. Don't know. Rule number one is you always need to know your audience when you preach a sermon. There once lived a man who preached his first sermon when he was about 30 years of age, and he not only knew his audience, he knew them better than he knew himself. And when he preached that sermon, everyone listened. In fact, they gathered and they sat down on this slope near a body of water, and he preached what came to be known as the Sermon on the Mount. Matthew covers the story or the sermon in chapters 5, 6, and 7, which we'll not turn to, but this was the first sermon he delivered, and what a masterpiece it was. It was the beginning of a lifetime of masterpieces, though his lifetime would last only 3.5 years on this earth. Interestingly, Mark doesn't even bother to mention the Sermon on the Mount or a number of other events as he moves quickly from Jesus' temptation in the wilderness to his ministry in Galilee. If you want it filled in, this passing of time that occurs that Mark doesn't cover, you'll need to read John chapter 1, verse 19, down through chapter 4. Verse 54, and you'll cover those events. We'll turn to that in just a moment, but for now, our attention turns immediately, to use Mark's word, immediately we go to verse 14 of chapter 1, and just before we hear the words of the Master, we observe two things in this 14th verse. First, that John has been arrested and incarcerated. That's John the Baptizer. Last time we saw John, he was baptizing and preaching in the wilderness, and now we find John pushed away from the crowd and, in fact, taken and left in prison. The reason for it is covered in Mark chapter 6. When we get there, we'll return to that then, but not now. The point is, John is silenced, and the hope of Herod was to keep him silenced from him from here on. Though admittedly, he did see John as a bit of a novelty, and he enjoyed hearing what he had to say, though it never reached his heart. There are still a lot of people like that. John is arrested and incarcerated, but Jesus, we read in verse 14, begins his ministry in Galilee. You see the verse? After John had been taken into custody, Jesus came into Galilee preaching the gospel of God. Before we look at what Jesus said, let's observe where Jesus was. And right next to the scriptures, my favorite part of my Bible is found in the very back of the Bible, the maps. So if you will turn back to that section of your Bible, there really are maps there. I'm going to watch little dust pockets form around the seats as you turn back there, since you've not been there in a long time, quite likely. My map is map number 12, but yours may not be numbered that. The maps are numbered chronologically, and this one takes us to the ministry of Jesus. So if you'll find the map that describes the geography in the days of Jesus, and the reason for that is the map changes from one era to another, and so this one is important that you find. You know you are there when you come to the map that shows two bodies of water. Smaller body of water is to the north. The larger body is to the south, much larger. One is a body that is filled with living fish and other living organisms. The last one, the bottom body of water, is dead. Nothing there by way of fish life, organisms. Nutrients are there, but nothing else. The little serpentine body of water that trickles, or at least flows, from Galilee, the sea, down to the Dead Sea, is called the River Jordan. The Jordan River connects these two as the sea dumps into the body of water that's even lower than the Sea of Galilee. Look at the Sea of Galilee on your map. It's an inward lake of warm water called, interestingly, a sea, though it is, in fact, a lake. It's 12 and a half miles long. It's about 7.5 miles wide. It's located 680 feet below sea level, so it's low. It is also deep. It runs in its deepest part from somewhere between 80 and 160 feet deep. It's there on this body of water much of Jesus' ministry takes place. And it's around this body of water we find the area of Galilee. Look to the west, to the left of the lake, and you will see Galilee and all of those places. If you look at the south, at the northwest corner of the Sea of Galilee, up on the shoreline, you'll see the little town of Capernaum. We'll be there next time. But for now, we're along the shore of the Sea of Galilee. I love maps. So let's go back now to Mark chapter 1. Why would he minister early in the area of Galilee? Because it was less priest-ridden and certainly less Pharisee dominated. More of the legalism rested in the south, in the region of Judea. Jesus was there and had been there, but his main ministry, at least as it's kick-started, if you will, takes place in Galilee. Here he is freer, much more able to minister, not so many obstacles, not so much of a hostile opposition, except from his own hometown. We'll get to that later also. Notice, if you will, in verse 14, he comes. His method is preaching the gospel of God. See the word preaching? It's the same Greek term as in 2 Timothy 4, verse 2, where Paul exhorts younger Timothy to preach the word. Keruso is the Greek term, and it means to make an authoritative proclamation, to be a herald before the public. In those days, kings would send out their edicts verbally, and they would hire, or they would have on what we would call their staff, their own courier, and he would go into the marketplace or the public square, and he would caruso the message. He would make an authoritative proclamation. It was always bold, and it always captured the attention of the public. It has been a dark day in the church when preaching took a back seat. It was never meant to be. The church of Jesus Christ is always to be a place where preaching is prominent. No minister should ever apologize for the bold proclamation of the message of Jesus Christ, of his word. When the preaching is replaced with something else, the church instantly loses its voice. It becomes less significant in the community and becomes less of a teaching place for the education of God's people. The preaching of the word is to include the declaration of the gospel as well as the communication of information regarding the Christian life. In this case, Jesus isn't at a church. He is along the shore of the Sea of Galilee, but he is making an authoritative proclamation regarding what? What is his message? Look, he is preaching the gospel of God. The word rendered gospel is euangelion. It means good news. It is good news of truth as opposed to the messages that were given in that day that were deceptive. It is a good news of peace as opposed to that which is chaotic and filled with unrest. It is a good news of hope in the midst of hopelessness and emptiness. It is good news of immortality, the life after this one in a world that's given to temporal happiness and momentary reliefs. Jesus' word regarding the gospel of God is a bold declaration making people aware of their need for the living God. Now, he gets even more specific. Mark adds, with the word saying, verse 15, see, Jesus came into Galilee preaching the gospel of God and saying, and if you carry a Bible with red letters, that is, those words spoken by Jesus, you immediately notice your text, the font, has turned red because these are the first recorded words of Jesus in Mark's gospel. Not the first time he's preached. John covers that. Other gospels cover that, but this is the first time in Mark's gospel. Notice that his message has three characteristics. One, it is urgent and relevant. Two, it is transforming and personal. Three, it is free, based on grace. Let's go over all three of them. First, it is relevant. We read here, the time is fulfilled and the kingdom of God is at hand. There's urgency. Every time someone preaches, you ought to feel a sense of urgency. Another word is passion. Passion. It bothers me greatly that preachers bore audiences. As my dear friend Howie Hendricks puts it, a mist in the pulpit puts a fog in the pew. If the pulpit's sleepy, the congregation is snoring. The ministry of the word is always to be delivered on tiptoe. It is to be delivered with relevance and urgency. The kingdom is at hand. You have been waiting for Messiah. I am he, says Jesus. And he's able to stand before them personifying the message of Messiah. You've been looking for the coming of Messiah. You are looking at the one who qualifies, the fulfillment of God's promises. The kingdom has come and is at hand. Second, you will notice his message is transforming and personal. Repent. Repent. What does that word mean? Listen carefully. It means to change the mind. To change the mind. Meta, around, nos, mind, Metanoeo is to change the mind. What does that mean? A person without Christ lives in sin. If you've never trusted the Lord Jesus Christ, you may not look like a sinner. You may look like other believers sitting around you. You may not even sound like you are depraved and debauched in your soul. You may pay your bills and certainly take care of your family and live a responsible life, but you are living without God and without Christ. Your whole life, your frame of reference is sinful. Your motivation is sinful. Your goals in life are self-serving. Your purpose for living is to please yourself, to find happiness, to take care of just your own and very few others. You are not by nature generous. You are not by nature giving. You are driven by selfishness and sinfulness. Most places won't tell you that. Count on it. Here, you'll hear about it. Jesus is declaring you need to repent. In other words, change your mind regarding a lifestyle and a mentality of sinfulness and turn toward the gospel, the good news of Christ. And how do I do that? I believe. Think of them as going together. Don't separate them. You haven't really believed in the Lord Jesus until you have turned from a mentality toward trusting in sinfulness and turning toward the one who can forgive you of your sin. You have not really repented, that is in full sense, you've not really turned until you've believed in the Lord Jesus. And please observe, it stops with the word believe. Believe. Don't add one thing to it. The gift of God is the free gift. Don't force people to make Jesus Lord of their lives before they can believe in the Savior. That's called lordship salvation. Stay away from it. It will confuse you. There are many who teach you must be sincere. You must be deeply committed. You must follow Christ with your whole heart. And if things aren't transformed in your life, you didn't really believe. You just claimed to have believed. That's adding to the message of salvation. Do I not believe in lordship? Oh, I do with my whole heart. But I don't believe a sinner can trust in the Lord Jesus Christ. He can only trust in the Savior. Jesus died for me. How can I know Jesus? I must believe in Him. That is, I acknowledge before you, God, that I'm a sinner, and I know Christ can forgive me of my sins, and I trust in Him and Him alone, by faith alone, because of grace alone. It's a message that's freely given. Well, isn't there a purpose in the Christian life? Absolutely. Now that I've come to Christ, I need to grow in Him, and that's where lordship plays its part. But don't be confused about it. One man put it this way: many Christians today disagree over what a person must do and believe in order to become a Christian. Some attempt to front-load the gospel, which includes adding the need to confess all known sins and committing one's life for service to Christ as a condition for gaining the free gift of eternal life. Well, the point is, that's not free. You're adding to it in order to receive it. For others, he continues, there's the need for backloading the gospel, stipulating that if a person truly believes in Christ, there will be a changed life evidenced by continued good works. If there is not enough visible change, then the reception of eternal life was a mere profession. You know the problem with that? You never know when it's enough. You know, I'm sometimes criticized for teaching easy believism. Well, what's hard believism? What's hard believism? I do believe that you must believe. And I do believe that the Lord offers the message of repent and believe to this day. That's the good news. And when you trust in the Lord Jesus with your heart and your soul, you turn to Him, simple prayer, Lord, I realize I'm lost. I believe Jesus can save me from my sins, and I trust in Him. You have believed. He who has the Son has the life. He who does not have the Son of God does not have the life. That's His message. Don't try to make a gift cost anything. It's free. It's free. Jesus paid it all. That's where the cost is paid. Jesus paid it all. All to Him I owe. Sin left a crimson stain. He washed me white as snow, the old hymn goes.
1: What a relief to be reminded that the gospel is free. There's nothing to add to it, nothing to earn. 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Jesus paid it all. 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
1: With SRN News, I'm Keith Peters in Washington. Republican leaders are in red state, urging the faithful to get out the vote for the midterm elections. House Speaker Mike Johnson was in Corpus Christi, Texas today. It's not just the race for Senate that's predicted to be close in Texas. Speaker Johnson says that many of the down-ballot races are nail-biters, too.
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1: Several of those close races are in South Texas, where Johnson was speaking.
2: They're counting on Republicans not voting in the midterm. They're trying to dissuade you from doing so with false narratives. Don't buy it.
1: The Vatican says Pope Leo XIV has been diagnosed with lung cancer.
3: The 71-year-old U.S.-born pontiff underwent surgery today to remove a growth from his lung. The Vatican said the surgery was successful and confirmed his diagnosis. Leo revealed plans for the surgery on Sunday during his prayer at St. Peter's Square. He said doctors recently discovered a nodule in his lung and that it was detected at a very early stage. I'm Chris Caraggio.
1: U.S. Ambassador to Greece Kimberly Guilfoyle announced her resignation a day after the White House asked her to step down in the wake of revelations about her asking a donor for $100,000 to pay off her American Express bill.
4: Kimberly Guilfoyle making the announcement on her X page, thanking President Trump and saying serving as the U.S. ambassador to Greece has been the honor of a lifetime. She goes on to say, as for the recent allegations against me, these allegations are false, and I intend to vigorously defend my name, my reputation, and my integrity.
1: Correspondent Laura Winters reporting. On Wall Street, a down day as the Dow dropped 180 points, the Nasdaq lower by 41, with the S&P 500 index lower by 1 point. This is SRN News.
5: Our unchanging good news from God's Word this week is found in Revelation 21, verse 4. And God shall wipe away all tears from their eyes. And there shall be no more death, neither sorrow, nor crying, neither shall there be any more pain. For the former things are passed away. Revelation 21:4 is the good news for this week.
6: 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The words and the music were written by Helen H. Limmel. An appropriate verse of scripture to go along with Turn Your Eyes Upon Jesus would be Hebrews 12:2, which says, Let us fix our eyes on Jesus, the author and perfecter of our faith, who for the joy set before him endured the cross, scorning its shame, and sat down at the right hand of the throne of God. In our fast-paced daily life, it's easy to get caught up in the things of earth, so that the eternal values become blurred and almost forgotten. Helen H. Limmel was born in 18... 18-

note to note to make melody. The verses were written the same week after the usual manner of composition, but nonetheless dictated by the Holy Spirit. Since that day, Helen Limmel's hymn has been translated into many languages and used by God to challenge believers around the world with the necessity of living devoted lives for His glory. Turn Your Eyes Upon Jesus, written by Helen Limmel.

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Welcome, friend, to the Bible Quiz here on the Bible Broadcasting Network. Bennett Roberts here, and today we'll look at the answer to our Bible Quiz question, as well as another question for you to answer before tomorrow. And if we get right into it, we will see our theme for this week has been, You Must Be Living Right. Questions that deal with righteousness in the Bible. And today's question was a fill-in-the-blank. Fill-in-the-blank to this verse, and you will find the answer. Here's the verse. For everyone that useth blank is unskillful in the word of righteousness, for he is a babe. Fill-in-the-blank to that verse. And just one more time before our answer is revealed. Fill in the blank to this verse. For everyone that useth blank is unskillful in the word of righteousness, for he is a babe. Fill in the blank to that verse. What is that missing word we are looking for? And without further ado, that missing word in this verse. Here's the whole verse with that word. For everyone that useth milk is unskillful in the word of righteousness, for he is a babe. Milk was that missing word found in Hebrews 5:13. Hebrews 5:13, and that missing word was milk. And now, friend, we move on to our question for tomorrow. Who believed in the Lord in this verse? And he believed in the Lord, and he counted it to him for righteousness. Who is that verse speaking of? Who believed in the Lord in that verse? And here it is again. And he believed in the Lord, and he counted it to him for righteousness. Who is this verse speaking of when it says that verse? And just one more time for today's Bible quiz, here it is. Who believed in the Lord in this verse? And he believed in the Lord, and he counted it to him for righteousness. Who believed in the Lord in that verse? And I trust you'll be able to find that answer before our next Bible quiz if you search diligently. About this time tomorrow. And thanks again for tuning in to the Bible Quiz.

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1: Hi, this is Chris. Welcome to Adventures in Odyssey.
2: Hi, this is Connie. Connie Kendall, I mean. And I'd like you to join us for a time of wonder and excitement and all kinds of other fun stuff. Are you ready? Well, let's go for another Adventure in Odyssey. How's that? Did I say it right?
3: Have you ever heard of a man named Mark Herring?
2: What? Do you mean he's going to put Wit's End in his book?
3: Oh, he might.
4: My brand new pear tree is ruined.
2: Oh, man.

0: So you're telling me that World War I never happened?
1: World War I, II, the Civil War, you name it, it's a lie.
0: That's ridiculous, Jared.
1: Prove it!
0: We went on vacation to Virginia last year. There's all sorts of Civil War monuments.
1: Oh, yes. Brilliant scheme that was. All of them built in 1986.
0: What? Who built them?
1: Adults. In 1984, the president got on TV. He said, "Children are getting smarter and smarter, and soon they'll be smarter than us. So from now on, we'll teach them lies." And everybody thought it was a great idea, and they've been teaching kids wrong stuff ever since.
0: You're a psycho.
1: It's true.
0: You're a sad little boy.
1: And you're just as ignorant as the rest of the youth of America.
0: Are you calling me ignorant?
1: That's what I said.
0: You're calling me ignorant?
1: Yeah, if you can't see what's going on.
0: That's it. Why do I listen to you? Just go away.
1: Sarah, think about it.
0: Stop following me.
1: Just listen for a second.
0: Connie, will you please get the psycho away from me?
2: Jared, stop picking on her.
1: I'm not picking on her. I'm trying to reason with her.
2: You know, maybe you two should just spend some time on opposite ends of the shop. You've been arguing all morning.
1: Disgusting.
2: Whatever. You're giving me a headache.
3: What? You need some aspirin?
2: No, I'll be okay.
0: Mr. Whitaker,
3: Did
0: the Civil War actually happen?
1: Oh, good thinking. Ask an adult.
0: Are you saying Mr. Whitaker would lie?
1: If he doesn't, he'll be thrown in jail, Sarah. You'd lie, too.
3: What on earth are you talking about?
2: Don't pay attention to them. They've been arguing like this all morning.
3: I'm sorry I missed it.
2: Don't be. Hey, where have you been anyway?
3: Oh, upstairs on the phone. I had an interesting conversation with someone. Have you ever heard of a man named Mark Herring?
1: Sounds familiar.
3: Well, about 6 weeks ago, he set off on a trip across the country on a bicycle.
2: Oh, yeah, that's right.
3: Yeah, he plans to cross the entire continental U.S., and he'll stop and meet people along the way.
2: For a book?
3: Yeah, right. He's calling it Handlebars Across America.
2: So he's the one you were on the phone with?
3: Well, actually, an associate of his.
1: So you really think he's doing it?
3: Doing what?
1: Riding a bicycle that far.
3: Yeah, it appears he's trying to.
1: No, I mean, don't you think it's probably a scam? Who does this? Rides a bike across the country. What if there's a thunderstorm?
3: Well, I imagine he takes shelter when he needs to.
1: I'll tell you what he does. After he bikes through the city, he rides the next 100 miles in an air-conditioned camper until he gets into the next city. Everybody thinks he's out there working and sweating when he's really sitting on an exercise bike in a camper while he watches TV and eats fig bars.
0: You see what I have to listen to?
1: It's all staged. Just like when they fake that whole moon.

0: same thing. Which is another conversation for another time.
1: So, Whit, why did this guy call you?
2: Oh, because he's coming through Odyssey tomorrow, and he heard about Whit's End. He wanted to know if he could stop by and see the place.
1: Cool.
3: Do you mean he's going to put Whit's End in his book?
2: Oh, he might.
3: That is so great! We could get national exposure! Uh-huh.
0: You think he'd want to interview me?
4: He wants to write about America, not Mars.
3: There will be people all over the country coming in here.
2: Well, that's if he decides to put us in the book.
3: Oh, he will. I know he will. We just have to give him the royal treatment.
2: Connie.
3: We'll be the nicest, friendliest people he's ever met.
0: Can I help?
3: No. I mean, yes, but... Okay, you can be here, but you and Sarah have to be on your best behavior, understand?
4: Yeah.
0: Sure.
2: I don't think it's necessary to actually prepare for this.
3: I'm just setting some ground rules. Listen, you two, no fighting, no arguing. No conspiracy theories, or you've had it, okay?
4: Got it.
0: Got it, as long as I get to ask him a few key questions.
3: No questions.
0: Nothing like that, Connie. Just questions about the book and the bike and the fig bars.
3: No fig bars!
0: I'll be good.
3: Why am I not comforted by this?

0: So the guy's coming to Wits End tomorrow. You ought to come with me. Go fish.
1: You don't have any eights.
0: Not a one.
1: Are you sure?
0: Wish I could help you, Cody.
1: But you just took my eights a couple turns ago.
0: Oh, well, maybe I have one.
1: One?
0: Or two. Oh, yeah. Here's one more.
1: Thanks.
0: I'm sick of this game. Let's do something else.
1: Like what?
0: Watch TV or harass your dog or play catch or something.
1: Oh, man.
0: What?
1: I forgot about the dog.
0: What about him?
1: I left him alone in the backyard.
0: So?
1: So I'm not allowed to do that. I can't leave him unchained because he digs up Mom's flowers.
0: It's been an hour since we left him. He could have dug up the whole neighborhood by now.
1: I know.
2: Rambo! Here, dog! Rambo!
1: I don't see him.
0: Maybe he's under the deck.
1: Gotta be. It doesn't look like he got in.
2: Uh-oh.
0: What?
1: The gate's open. I left the gate open. He could be anywhere.
0: If he's anything like my dog, he's in the Bahamas by now.
2: Rambo! Here, boy!
0: Wait! I heard something.
1: It came from my neighbor's backyard.
0: Rambo? Oh, man. Did he do that?
1: Oh, I think so. It's ruined. My neighbor's new pear tree. Oh, he just planted it last week. Rambo, come here. Bad dog.
0: A dog that bites trees in half.
1: I'm in so much trouble.
0: It doesn't look like your neighbor's at home, though.
1: I'm dead.
0: Maybe he won't notice.
1: Yeah, and maybe he won't notice I've run off to Mexico, either.
3: Okay, we have a nice crowd here. Thanks for coming, everybody. This'll look good with a lot of kids around. All right, first of all, let's go over some rules. Number one, at all times, look like you're having fun and you're learning something. Also, there'll be no fighting, arguing, insulting, teasing, gossiping, running, spilling, shouting, spitting, burping, or engaging in any kind of horseplay for the rest of the day. Okay, so more specific rules. If you're in the Bible room, no using the harp in the David display as a slingshot. Along those same lines, no eating the manna in the Moses display. It's cardboard, Dwayne. The proper way to eat an ice cream cone is from the top down. If he asks you to name some interesting memories, please do not mention Eugene's attempt to develop a more nutritious menu last week. I don't want the whole country to think that we serve green bean or radish-flavored ice cream on a regular basis. Got that? Okay, let's get to our assignments. I have a map here of Wits End. I need a group of kids in each of the following areas. The Bible room, the library, the front counter, the eating area, and the imagination station. Now, I gave you all slips of paper on the way in. Check your slip to see what area you'll be covering. We need people in all places so that he can get a good look at people in action doing all the different and fun

0: activities.
1: Oh, hi, everyone. What's going on here?
0: I'm preparing them for Mark Herring.
1: Why?
0: So we can make a good impression.
1: Oh, what's this? Assigned areas? Connie, I think you're overdoing this.
0: Is that him?
2: Is there a Mr. Whitaker here? Needs an electrician?
0: Oh.
1: Yeah, right here.
0: Okay, everybody get in your places. He could be here any minute.
1: Connie, I think he'd rather see the real Whitsun.
0: This is the real Whitsun, Whit. I'm just, you know, decorating it up a bit.
1: Huh.
2: Are you Mr. Whitaker?
1: Yeah. The lights through the room here have been dimming whenever I turn on the dishwasher. I'm concerned that they're... Excuse me?
0: Fixing the lights, I see. So you want the place to be perfect, too. I'm not overdoing it. I was going to change the air filter in the furnace. I'll be right back.
1: Okay, it's right this way.
2: Oh, thank you.
3: Hi, Mr. Walton.
4: Well, hi, Cody.
3: Time to face the music. Mr. Walton?
4: What do I have to do? Get armed guards?
3: I just wanted to say...
4: Look at this. It's ruined. My brand new pear tree is ruined.
3: About that...
4: I did everything the book said.
3: Yeah, well...
4: I hung up that smelly thing in the back. The book said right there in black and white, deer won't go anywhere near that scent.
3: Deer?
4: Yeah, they got in my yard again. Tore up my pear tree. Left me alone for a few months. Now I guess they're back. Things live in the woods. Don't they have enough of their own trees?
3: So you're saying deer did this?
4: That's right.
3: They've done this before?
4: Well, yeah, never like this, but yes.
3: Oh, that's too bad.
4: Yeah, they're smarter than you think. You know that? I don't trust them.
3: Yeah, neither do I.
4: Yeah.
5: So forget about it. He thinks the deer did it. Let him think that. What's the problem? Come on, I want to go to Wits End. The bicycle guy's supposed to be there.
3: I still feel guilty.
5: You act like you were the one who chewed on the tree.
3: No, but I'm responsible. Mom and Dad put me in charge of the dog, and I blew it.
5: Why do you have to make everything so complicated? Here, you got us scot-free. Nobody would ever know. Not your neighbor, not your parents, not anybody but me, you, and Rambo. Can't you just let it go?
3: I don't think so.
5: I'll tell you what. You feel guilty? I have a plan. Here's what to do. How much money you got?
3: About $30.
5: Slip it to him without him seeing you. That way you've made good and he never knows you did bad.
3: What do you mean? Like slip it under his door?
5: No, he gets suspicious. You gotta be sneakier. Let me think. I know. Do you have a computer?
3: My dad's.
5: Can you get it working?
3: Yeah, he lets me use it all the time.
5: Laser printer?
3: Yeah.
5: Good, let's go. Hey, looks pretty official, huh?
3: Sure does.
5: Read it to me.
3: Okay. Dear Mr. Walton, congratulations. Your name has been selected as our grand prize winner in the Best Lawn Decorations and Odyssey Sweepstakes. Our prize officials drove down your street last week and noticed your lovely yard. We especially liked the mailbox shaped as a squeegee bucket. For having such an attractive yard, you have won a $30 gift certificate from Joe's Nursery. For you to use on your yard in any way you would like to. Congratulations and enjoy your gift.
5: Pretty good, huh?
3: It's great. I'd think it was real myself if I hadn't typed it in.
5: Yeah, we get this kind of stuff at home all the time. So now all you gotta do is go down to Joe's Nursery, buy the gift certificate, put it in an envelope, stick it in his mailbox, and that's it.
3: This could really work.
5: Of course it will, and you're home free. No more guilt, and still, nobody knows you did it.
3: I guess not.
5: Now can we go to Wits End?
3: Okay.
5: Come on!
3: Be right there. Home free.
0: Okay, now let's do it one more time from the top.
2: Pardon me, I think there might be a severed wire up in this ceiling. You mind if I stand on the counter right here?
6: Okay, but could you just please make it fast?
2: Oh, yeah, sure. Yeah.
0: Okay, from the top, and try not to look at your scripts. Sarah, you start.
7: Okay. So, Jared, you want to use the imagination station?
5: No thanks, Sarah.
3: How about using some of the interactive displays in the Bible room?
5: No thanks, Cody.
7: Go into the theater, raid the costume room, and put on a play?
5: No.
3: Why not?
5: I don't have any money to do those things.
7: Oh, but Jared, those things don't cost money. Here at Wits End, they're free.
5: Really?
7: Sure, you want to come?
5: I sure do.
0: Good. Okay, then you get up and go.
6: And, I know. Why don't you all put your arms around each other?
8: What?
0: So he'll know we're all friends here.
7: No way. What if he takes a picture? Can you imagine what'll happen to me? A book with a picture of me touching Jared?
0: Never mind. I guess it's a little corny anyway. All right, let's do it again. Back to your seats.
5: Yeah, whatever.
1: Connie?
0: Yeah, Whit?
1: Have you seen the... Oh, there you are.
2: Are you looking for me?
1: Yeah, I was going to tell you we've had some fuses blow out recently. It just seems a little odd that so many would go out around the same time.
2: Well, I'll check it out in a bit.
1: Okay, thanks.
0: Okay, now, Jared, that was great, but one thing. When you say you don't have any money for anything, try to look a little more depressed.
5: Okay.
0: Great. All right, let's take it from the top, and no scripts at all this time.
1: What's going on now, Connie?
6: Oh, we're just preparing a little something for when Mark Herring gets here.
1: You're performing a sketch for him?
6: Well, not exactly. He's not going to know it's a sketch.
1: You want him to think it's real?
6: Right.
1: Huh.
6: What's wrong?
1: Well, don't you think you're taking all of this a little bit too far? Assignments, sketches?
6: Well, don't you want to make a good impression?
1: I think Wits End on a normal day makes a good impression. I certainly don't want him to get a false impression.
6: Well, yeah, but... I mean, you know what happens here sometimes. Kids fighting, bickering. Do you want that to be in his book?
1: Well, no, but the mere fact that we feel like we have to hide who we really are is what bothers me.
6: Well, we're not really hiding anything. We're just making sure we're on our best behavior.
1: But my question is, why? Why are we working so hard to impress this man?
6: Because he's a celebrity. He's writing a book.
0: You're leading up to something, aren't you?
1: Well... I'm only wondering why we aren't always good. Why aren't we always friends, not arguing, following the rules?
6: Be realistic, Whit.
1: Connie, that's my point. You're working hard to impress this man who'll be here for one day. And God is always with us. Shouldn't we be so intent on trying to impress him instead of worrying about what one man thinks or even the people who read his book? What about God, who sees every move we make? Why aren't we all working harder to be on our best behavior for him? Well, just something to think about. Now, if you'll excuse me, I have to go see to the train set.
6: Maybe we should skip the play, huh?
7: Yeah, it doesn't seem like such a good idea anymore.
5: He's not coming anyway. He's probably heard about me, and he's scared the whole Capper thing will get out.
7: You want to go to the Bible room?
5: Sure. Cody? Cody!
3: What?
5: What's the matter?
3: Nothing. I'm just thinking about this God is watching every move we make thing.
5: What do you mean?
3: I'm gonna turn myself in.
5: Wait a minute, wait! You mean you're gonna tell your neighbor what really happened?
3: I think I have to.
5: Why?
3: You heard what Mr. Whitaker said. God is watching every move we make. I'm not getting away with anything. God knows what I did.
5: But you already made up for it.
3: No, I fixed the problem, but I didn't make it right. Giving him the money I did for myself, this I'm doing for God.

0: Well, hi there, Cody.
1: Hi, Mr. Walton. There's something I need to tell you.
0: Okay.
1: About your tree.
0: Mm-hmm.
1: The deer didn't do it. My dog did. I forgot and left him in the backyard alone. The gate was open.
0: Is that right?
1: By the time I found him, he had already bitten through your tree. You got something in the mail today. Hopefully that'll help pay for your trouble. But I wanted to tell you myself.
0: Well, thank you, Cody. I appreciate your telling me. I suppose it wasn't the easiest thing in the world for you to do.
1: If I need to pay you more money, let me know. I'm sorry, Mr. Walton.
0: Oh, that's it. Oh, hold on a second, Cody. One thing. Here, I got some mail of yours today. It's addressed to you.
1: It looks important.
0: Yeah, could be.
1: Dear Cody, congratulations. You are our grand prize winner in the most mischievous dog in Odyssey contest. Enclosed is your $30 prize. Buy yourself a nice leash or something. You did this.
0: Yeah, just a little humor there with a leash bit, you see.
1: You knew. How?
0: Well, the envelope, for one. Barney Walton. My name is Bernard, you know. You're the only one I know who thinks my name is Barney.
1: Sorry.
0: Oh, that's okay. And by the way, thank you for the money. But I like the apology better.
2: Believe he never came.
3: Well, I told you not to get your hopes up, Connie.
4: Maybe he'll come tomorrow.
2: No, he probably has to keep moving, what with the whole country to cross and all.
3: Well, it's about time to close up here. Let's see, are you finished with that shake, Sarah?
4: Yeah.
2: Oh, wait a minute, that electrician's still here. Do you want me to tell him we're closing?
3: Well, actually, here he comes now.
5: Well, looks like everything checks out.
3: Okay, good. Thanks, Mark.
2: Mark? Wait a minute, are you... Whit, did you...
5: It's nice to meet you, Connie. I'm Mark Herring.
2: You were here all the time?
4: Why'd you dress up?
3: Well, actually, that was my fault. Once I got the hint of the production you were preparing, I called and told him he should probably just come in a costume so that he could see Wit's End as it really is.
5: And that I did. Nice place you got here, Mr. Whitaker.
3: Oh, thank you.
4: But you said he was an electrician.
5: I am an electrician. Well, I'm not writing books.
6: So you're going to write about us?
5: I'm not sure. It is an interesting place. There is one thing I would like to ask, though.
2: What's that?
5: Well, someone is spreading the rumor that I'm not really biking across the country. Something about riding in campers and eating fig bars. Any idea who that might be?
3: Jared?
4: Well, someone has to be the bastion of truth in this world. If it falls to me... I'm okay with that. You're what? Late 40s, early 50s?
5: And?
4: I suppose you'll deny any knowledge of the 1984 conspiracy to make kids dumb.
6: Oh, brother.
2: Could you maybe not mention Wit's End when you're right?
4: See, I read all about this in a book I checked out in the library. It's a chapter between the Elvis cover-up and where the government has stashed the Ark of the Covenant. You can't fool me. I'm wise to you.
5: You're referring to the book What Your Kids Want to Know, But You Better Not Tell Them.
4: Yeah, you heard of it?
5: You could say so. I wrote it.
4: You don't say! Yeah, I thought your name sounded familiar.
5: Have you heard about the plot to place tiny microphones in every public restaurant in the world?
4: Serious?
5: Yeah. I mean, how else could you explain those cheesy fake flowers at every table?
4: We shouldn't be talking right now.
5: Let's go outside. It's safer out there.
4: Right. Flowers at 10 o'clock.
2: You know, Whit, sometimes I worry about this place.
3: Oh, not to worry, Connie. We don't have mics hidden in the plants. Actually, they're in the lamps instead.
2: Whit.
7: Like we learned in today's story, God is always watching over us. You can either feel comforted by that, like David felt when he wrote Psalm 34, verse 15, "The eyes of the Lord are toward the righteous, and his ears toward their cry." Or if you're doing wrong, then knowing that God is watching over you probably makes you feel worried. You see, God has promised to watch over and protect his people. That's his part. Our part is to make sure we're honoring him with our lives. So instead of worrying about how people see us, we should think instead about what God sees and live lives pleasing to him. Well, that's all for now. If you ever want to write to us, just send your card or letter to Adventures in Odyssey, Colorado Springs, Colorado, 80995. 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
1: Our Bible study takes us to 1 Corinthians chapter 15 on the Dynamic Living broadcast. Thank you for joining us on the broadcast. My name is Stephen Brown. Today we follow up our study of the cross of Christ with the resurrection of Christ. Our text is 1 Corinthians chapter 15, verses 12 through 20 for our study today and next time. We will be examining the consequences Paul anticipated if the people did not believe in the resurrection of Christ. Here is our Bible teacher, Dr. Donald R. Hubbard.
2: The Apostle Paul began his letter to the Romans like this. Paul, a bondservant of Jesus Christ, called to be an apostle separated to the gospel of God, which he promised before through his prophets in the Holy Scriptures, concerning his Son Jesus Christ our Lord, who was born of the seed of David according to the flesh, and declared to be the Son of God with power according to the Spirit of holiness by the resurrection from the dead. The resurrection of Jesus Christ is an established fact of history, and it is the heart of the gospel. In fact, the death of Christ and the resurrection of Christ are like two sides of the same coin. If Jesus Christ had not died upon the cross, then there would have been no resurrection. And if Jesus had died and no resurrection would have taken place, then there could have been no salvation, according to what Paul wrote, that we are justified by his resurrection. So we need to study this great truth together, because dynamic living means that we must take the resurrection of Jesus, make it real to our lives so that our lives might reflect that we know him, that we love him, and that we are following him. Just exactly what is involved in the resurrection of Christ? Well, it is to that that we turn as we study the scriptures together, and we pray, Stephen, that it will be a blessing to all of our listeners today.

I want to share with you to remember that Bertrand Russell did not believe in the resurrection. I want you to note something from his quotation. I want you to note something of the hopelessness, something of the despair that characterized the philosophy of this man who had so much as far as this world was concerned, but could offer so little as far as faith and love and hope and a future. I quote, "The life of man is a long march through the night, surrounded by invisible foes, tortured by weariness and pain, toward a goal which few can hope to reach and where none may tarry long. One by one as they march, our comrades vanish from our sight, seized by the silent orders of omnipotent death. Brief and powerless is man's life. On him and all his race, the slow, sure doom falls pitiless and dark. Blind to good and evil, reckless of destruction, omnipotent matter rolls on its relentless way. For man, condemned today to lose his dearest, tomorrow himself to pass through the gate of darkness, it remains only to cherish, ere yet the blow falls, the lofty thoughts that ennoble his little day." It's kind of hopeless, isn't it, as far as Mr. Russell is concerned? Blind, pitiless, dark, doomed. It's kind of hopeless, isn't it, as far as Mr. Russell is concerned?